0: This is CBC News. From CBC Toronto, it is 5:30 in Toronto, 11 degrees and mainly clear. Good morning, I'm Kirthana Sasidharan. At a synagogue in Toronto last night, Prime Minister Mark Carney laid out what the federal government hopes to do to combat anti-Semitism and hate in Canada. Rafi Bujukanyan reports.
1: Canada's civic compact is failing Jewish Canadians.
2: Prime Minister Mark Carney putting to words a stark reality, saying hate against Jews has reached a surge never seen since the end of the Second World War.
1: Anti-Semites in Canada have fired bullets at Jewish schools. They have thrown firebombs at synagogues.
2: Statistics Canada reports hate crimes against Jews in this country nearly tripled from 331 in 2020 to 920 2 years ago. Noah Shack is the CEO of the Center for Israel and Jewish Affairs. He says wars in the Middle East involving Israel lead Jews in Canada to be scapegoated.
3: Nothing can possibly ever justify the targeting of Canadians with hatred, discrimination, and violence.
2: Shack wants to see stronger enforcement of existing rules like the criminal code. New legislation to address hate-motivated crime and propaganda is before the Senate now. Rafi Bujukanyan, CBC News, Ottawa.
0: The Canadian e-commerce giant Shopify is coming under fire for its ties to Kenneth Law. The Toronto area man recently pleaded guilty to aiding 14 suicides in Ontario after selling a poison online. As Thomas Dagler reports, the court also heard more about Shopify's involvement.
4: One of the things I often think about is his laugh.
5: David Parfitt lost his 22-year-old son Tom to suicide 5 years ago. His is one of 93 deaths Kenneth Law has admitted responsibility for in an Ontario court. Law sold poison online with his websites hosted by Shopify. Crown prosecutors revealed the Canadian e-commerce giant transferred nearly $150,000 to Law over a 3.5-year period beginning in 2020. Yeah. Shopify previously told CBC News it terminated the seller's online stores once the company was notified of policy violations. University of Ottawa law professor Jennifer Quaid doubts Canadian laws could hold the tech giant criminally liable.
6: Shopify can say, look, we didn't know about it. As soon as we found out about it, of course, we removed it.
5: As for Law, he remains in custody and faces prison time when he's sentenced later this year. Thomas Dagg, CBC News, Toronto.
0: While Toronto is deep in prep for the World Cup's arrival in less than 2 weeks, it's not the only place in Ontario getting preparations underway. Lane Harrison has more on that from Alliston, Ontario.
7: The finishing touches on a FIFA field, ready to host training sessions for the World Cup. About an hour outside Toronto, nestled between a highway and 36 holes of golf, a family business carrying on a tradition passed down through generations at the Nottawasaga Resort.
8: There has been an absolute monumental amount of work that's gone into this field.
7: Dino Biffis is vice president at the resort founded by his father. Him and his team are preparing to welcome Team Panama, who will make the resort its official base camp for the tournament. It's another chapter in a long family history with the sport, because decades ago, his father Lou came to Canada from Italy with nothing but $5 in his pocket and a deep passion for soccer.
8: We wish he could be here to see this all come together, and it's just a moment in time that continues on his legacy and what he's helped put in place.
7: And the benefits extend beyond the resort. Some lucky nearby residents will get to watch Panama practice, says Mayor Richard Norcross.
9: We want them the opportunity to come out and see this firsthand.
7: Panama will play its first game in Toronto on June 17th. Lane Harrison, CBC News, Alliston.
0: Toronto has officially kicked off Pride Month with a ceremonial flag raising at City Hall last night. Pride Toronto's Kojo Modeste says June will feature a full slate of events celebrating the city's 2S LGBTQ plus community.
10: This year, our team, we won't be stopped. Pride is a movement. Pride is a struggle. Pride is a fight. Pride is a celebration. And we're saying loud and clear that we won't be stopped from doing all of these amazing things.
0: The Pride flag will fly over City Hall and civic centers throughout Toronto until the end of June. Taking a look at the weather forecast for Toronto today, it will be sunny, becoming a mix of sun and cloud near noon. Winds gusting up to 20 kilometers an hour this afternoon. The high today is 25. Tonight, a few clouds are expected with a low of 11. Right now in Toronto, 11 and mainly clear.
11: Hi there. Good morning, everybody. It is Tuesday, June 2nd. I'm Chris Glover, and this is Metro Morning, shaping up to be another gorgeous day in the weather. And Jennifer is here as always. Good morning, Jennifer.
12: Good morning, Chris. Not shaping up to be such a good day on the roads. I'm looking at northbound 400 approaching, well, basically at Rutherford. We've got a collision blocking the second lane from the right, the car has spun around, so it's done a 180 in that second lane from the right. Drivers are slowly filling in as you approach, and there also appears to be debris in that right lane, a fluid spill as well. So drive carefully if you're headed into that area right now. No emergency vehicles on site of this as yet, as far as I can see. It may have just occurred. So again, northbound 400 at Rutherford, a collision blocking the second lane from the right. Oh, and it appears that a police vehicle has just arrived. As you travel through Whitby on the westbound 407, approaching the 412, the left lane is blocked due to another collision. So in that area, it's filling in past Baldwin through to this collision site. Things are busy on the westbound 401 from the 412 to Salem. There's construction at the ramp to Mississauga Road blocking the left lane. And west of Guelph Line, the left lane is blocked, which has things slowing down for about 6 kilometers.
11: A lot's going on already. I just heard in the newscast there you played a clip from the Pride flag raising ceremony yesterday at City Hall. I was there.
0: Awesome.
11: Yeah, to watch it all go down. And the mayor was there, as you know. So too was Pride Toronto. Many councillors were there as well. Brad Bradford was there, and Asma Malik, Jamal Meyer. So there was quite a good contingent of councillors from various different political stripes as well, which is nice, because I would imagine, and they mentioned this at the flag raising ceremony, that you wouldn't get that kind of a response in some cities. So to see all of that on a nice Monday afternoon in Toronto was just kind of beautiful to see. Lots of folks wrote for that. And another story that caught my attention yesterday afternoon, which I guess was bound to happen at a certain point, but you heard about all of these fake ripoff FIFA gear things.
0: Mm-hmm. Gear things? Yeah.
11: I don't know. It was a lot of stuff. 16,000 items that they found in this warehouse in Mississauga. I don't know why I was surprised by the number, because I would say you have the largest sporting event in the world. You're going to have a large scale operation that works in the background as well. So yes, police are announcing the fact that the estimated street value of that take was $3.5 million, according to the deputy chief yesterday afternoon. And they said that it impacted name brands like FIFA, Nike, Adidas, Puma. So, and it wasn't just gear that people would wear, like hats and jerseys, but it was also flags and other things like that.
0: Okay.
11: So yes, but I suppose when you have so many people watching, so many people hungry for tickets and just any sort of piece of the action, I think that that is all bound to happen. And I also was listening to the fact that in the States, in New York, for their FIFA matches, have you heard the deal that they've been able to hatch?
0: With the ticket prices.
11: Yes.
0: Isn't that crazy? Well, you can explain.
11: Yeah. I mean, I was...
12: Well,
11: I was surprised because, so basically, you know how in Toronto and in Vancouver, we do not have sellouts yet for FIFA.
12: That's right.
11: So dozens of tickets are still available on some of the games here, including, I was looking at the first one for Canada on June 12th. There are still some tickets that are around $3,000.
0: Yes, yeah.
11: So obviously there's, you know, a lot of money in these tickets and they're very expensive for people. But in New York, Mayor Zoran Mamdani has been able to secure $50 tickets for 1,000 people in that city to get a taste of the action. And I mean, it's all because of some deal that they were able to negotiate, apparently a months long negotiation with FIFA officials, who were very reluctant at first because they didn't want to set any sort of a precedent. But as a result, The Athletic has reported that through those negotiations, they've now been able to offer up those very reduced ticket prices, which when you look at the fact that there are so many tickets that are still up for sale in our city, it seems like maybe it's a good option. But I guess we didn't have that workout here in Toronto.
0: Yeah.
11: We have the city manager.
12: There's still time.
11: There is, well, like, is there really 2 weeks? I mean, that's optimistic thinking.
12: You never know.
11: You never know. Well, we have the city manager on the program today. He's going to be joining us just shortly after 7 o'clock. So it's on my list of questions for
0: him.
11: That's
0: a good question.
11: Is it too late? Can the city still engage in some sort of a negotiation? And we will find out coming up here on Metro Morning just shortly after 7 o'clock. But at 5:40, I am Chris Glover, and you are listening to Metro Morning. Time now for the Business Digest with Dan McCarvey.
13: Good morning. It's taken 2 long years to get here, but postal workers have voted overwhelmingly in favour of a new contract. The union representing 55,000 Canada Post employees says more than 85% of its members voted in favour of the agreement. That deal includes wage increases of 6.5% and 3% in the first 2 years. Canada Post CEO Doug Ettinger says the agreement provides stability and a path to restore confidence in the postal system. The FIFA World Cup's getting closer, and it's expected to boost Canada's gross domestic product through tourism and hospitality spending, mostly in Toronto and Vancouver. That's according to a new report from BMO Economics that suggests the economic impact from hosting big sports events like the World Cup involve big numbers, but are really just a short-lived bump. The report says economic gains from the tournament could lift Canada's quarterly GDP about 0.1 percentage points annually, with the impact split between the second and third quarters. Sal Gualtieri, director and senior economist with BMO Capital Markets, says the event will have both Canadians and visitors spending money.
14: It stems from the influx of tourism to physically watch the games at the stadiums, and also an increase in just domestic spending as more people go to bars, restaurants to watch the games as well. We estimate that the impact on GDP on the influx of tourism and resident spending could be up to about $6 billion.
13: He says Canada's spending just over $1 billion to host the World Cup this summer. Meanwhile, police in Toronto have taken more than 16,000 counterfeit soccer jerseys, hats and flags off the streets ahead of the World Cup. They say it's the largest haul of its kind in Canadian history and worth more than $3.5 million. It included fake versions of big soccer brands like Puma, Nike and Adidas. Police are urging consumers to stick only to trusted sellers and stores. And finally.
15: So what's going on, James? They say you're finished.
16: What do you think?
15: I think you're just getting started.
13: A prototype speedboat featured in a James Bond movie that can dive underwater just sold at a special spy-themed auction for nearly $100,000 Canadian. The scuba craft SC3 was briefly featured in Q's lab in the 2015 Bond film Spectre. The auction also included movie props and posters alongside objects used during World War II. A German Enigma machine used by British codebreakers in the war went for nearly $500,000. Other items range from a 2008 print of the complete works of Ian Fleming to a collection of D-Day intelligence manuals. For CBC Radio, I'm Dan McGarvey.
11: All right. Thank you, Dan McGarvey. I am Chris Glover, and at 5:43, you are listening to Metro Morning. We are watching things out of federal politics for you this morning, and I'm sure that you probably saw the AI for All being reported late last night by CBC News. We've received or obtained a draft version of Canada's national AI strategy. It outlines a drive up to scale up business adaptation and provide Canadians access to free AI literacy training. From a lot of the conversations that I'm having with folks lately, it sounds like a lot of people are in need of that. And it's also going to be deploying more than 3,000 educators with AI learning kits to be used in their classrooms as well. This proposed strategy projects more than 250,000 new AI relevant jobs will be created across the Canadian economy by 2031. And of course, this is just a draft document that CBC News has obtained here. It was apparently presented to federal cabinet ministers just last week, according to a source, but it is not a final version and there still could be some revisions with it. But still, we heard from the AI Minister Evan Solomon, a Toronto Liberal MP as well, who said, in addition to everything else that I just laid out, the government is also very seriously considering age restrictions for social media and AI chatbots, something that we have talked about a number of times on this program as well. So we'll continue to follow that out of Ottawa. But in the meantime, Prime Minister Mark Carney has spoken in Toronto about the rise of anti-Semitism in Canada. The speech also came with an announcement for a new ministerial advisory council on rights, equality, and inclusion. Here's what the Prime Minister said.
1: Across our country, anti-Semitism has surged to levels not seen in the post-war period. Last year, over two-thirds of all religion-motivated hate crimes were directed at Jewish Canadians, who make up only 1% of the population. I'm afraid this room knows what I'm about to say all too well. You've lived it. But I want everyone to hear it. Anti-Semites in Canada have fired bullets at Jewish schools. They have thrown firebombs at synagogues. They've attacked community centers. They've targeted Jewish-owned businesses, harassed Jewish patients at hospitals, drove Jewish students from common spaces on our university campuses. They have desecrated our Holocaust memorials. Des parents canadiens doivent désormais
16: Canadian parents must now ask themselves whether it is wise to send their children to a Jewish school. Practicing Canadians think twice before wearing a kippah in the metro. And the same scourge is plaguing Europe and the United States. It is also affecting the United Kingdom, where the Heaton Park and Golders Green terrorist attacks profoundly shaken Jewish communities. Also, Australia. Last December, 15 people were murdered on Bondi Beach in the first evening of Hanukkah.
1: Let me personalize this. Last October, Evan Solomon and I, and others, we attended the opening of the Chabad Jewish Center at the University of Ottawa. Remember that? Lovely sunny day. This student center was made possible by the philanthropy of one of Canada's leading entrepreneurs, Harley Finkelstein, who as a student had benefited from the teachings and the friendship, the hospitality of Rabbi Chaim Boyarsky. And the rabbi remains at the heart of Jewish student life at that university. It was a joyous event. Otherwise joyous event, but it occurred under heavy police presence and was interrupted by angry shouts of some passersby. Only a few weeks later, I would next see Rabbi Boyarsky on a bitterly cold Sunday afternoon in December as we lit the first menorah candle at Ottawa City Hall and mourned the victims of Bondi Beach, which included his friend and Chabad colleague, Rabbi Eli Schlanger. The pain, the threats, the fears can appear relentless. The horror and shame are global. Our actions must be local. And they start. They start with clearly admitting that Canada's civic compact is failing Jewish Canadians. And they extend to all Canadians, recognizing that if that covenant fails one of our communities, it fails us all.
11: Prime Minister Mark Carney speaking in Toronto yesterday at the Holy Blossom temple. And we're going to have more on what the prime minister was announcing yesterday, an update on efforts to combat anti-Semitism and hate in Canada. That's going to come your way in just about a half hour's time when Laura Osman joins me from Ottawa. She is looking into that story and a few other stories that are happening on Parliament Hill this morning as well. So stay with us and we'll have that conversation coming your way a little later on this morning. Another thing that Mark Carney is dealing with, certainly, is rising prices in the grocery store. And in the last 5 years, chicken and pork prices have increased by about 25%. And beef, well, it's up more than 60%. So what do you do? Well, you swap out the charcuterie board for a seacuterie board.
17: When Milo Blair was a teen, he ate a lot of sugary breakfast cereal, chocolate bars, and fast food.
18: Poutine, Coke. I probably ate McDonald's like once a day.
17: But near the end of high school, he decided to get swole. So he started hitting the gym.
18: Like, I've definitely put on a crazy amount of muscle from when I started working out to now. And I took a big jump when I started actually trying to hit protein goals rather than just eating whatever I wanted.
17: At the age of 20, Milo has ditched the junk food. Instead, he fills up on eggs, cottage cheese, and canned tuna.
18: I mean, I don't eat it every day, but when I eat it, I probably eat 3 cans. So maybe like 6 to 9 cans a week.
17: Compared to other types of meat, prices for canned tuna are still a bargain. And Canadians are gobbling it up. Between 2021 and 2024, tuna sales increased by more than 500%. And we're also trying other types of tinned fish.
19: Razor clams, baby scallops, baby eels, sardines, the whole lot.
17: Jonathan Larad owns Tinmonger in Toronto, a tinned seafood retailer. And it's selling 30% more sardines today than 3 years ago. Jonathan says these stinky little fish are no longer considered grandpa food. In fact, many of his customers are in their 20s and 30s.
19: They come in with an attitude towards protein that I definitely didn't have at that age. So now, you know, food is measured by the grams of protein, which I never used to have a clue how many grams of protein in a chicken breast or whatever.
20: This has 17 grams of protein.
21: There's over 110 grams of protein. I'm not kidding you.
17: A lot of that is being driven by social media.
22: 1 kilo of sardines!
17: Where there's no shortage of reels about the magic of sardines.
23: I do notice a few days after eating sardines, my fine lines, wrinkles, and stuff are a lot better.
24: This is skincare in a can, y'all.
17: There's a Reddit group for tinned fish lovers, or aficionados. And a fad, where the only thing you eat for 3 days are sardines. It's called the sardine fast.
25: That sounds like combining two things I don't love. Like, fasting is not super fun, and sardines, you know. No, there's not for me, no.
17: Dylan McKay is a professor of nutrition and chronic disease at the University of Manitoba. He says another reason demand has gone up, roughly 3 million Canadians are now on weight loss drugs like Ozempic, and that's changing our eating habits.
25: Those medications tend to enhance satiety, so you feel fuller sooner, and so you eat less.
17: He says people who are rapidly losing weight need to be careful not to lose muscle, so they reach for higher protein foods. And now that cheaper, generic versions of Ozempic are available in Canada, Dylan thinks the craze for canned fish is here to stay. But there is such a thing as eating too much protein.
25: Most people are already getting enough protein, right? And so you don't want to be breaking the bank to get more protein than you're really getting any health benefit from.
17: That's what happened to Milo Blair. When he started to bulk like the Hulk, he was eating 200 grams of protein a day. And he didn't feel so good.
18: Like, I just felt like sluggish and like my body just never felt right. So I was like, okay, maybe I went overboard. And, you know, my mom also said that my breath was, like, really bad.
17: Might have been the tuna. For The Cost of Living, I'm Danielle Nerman.
11: All right, Danielle, thank you so much. And that bad breath could be relatable for a lot of us, I think, at 5:44 or 54 in the morning. And you can hear that story and so many more on the CBC's Cost of Living podcast. You can find it wherever you get your podcasts. And the show airs right here on CBC Radio 1 today at 11:30 in the morning. And how about a track for your Tuesday morning? Ahai and Wyclef Jean are going to be performing at the FIFA World Cup here in Toronto. Here's a song they created for the World Cup. It's called Chosen.

0: Ottawa.
1: Police are expected to give more details about a deadly shooting in Pelican Narrows, Saskatchewan. One person was killed, another was hurt. The gunman was arrested after an hours-long active shooter alert. Officers had been looking for a man dressed in black with his face covered. The Cree Nation community is a five-hour drive north of Saskatoon. Voters from across Los Angeles are heading to the polls to choose their next mayor. It's a tight race, with the incumbent fighting to hold on to her job against a former reality TV star. Steve Futterman has more from Los Angeles.
2: He is a former reality TV star who is running to be mayor of the nation's second largest city.
3: I did not want to be a politician. I did not want to run for mayor of Los Angeles. I have to.
2: Spencer Pratt's campaign has focused on last year's deadly Palisades fire, a fire that destroyed his home and thousands of other structures. He has accused the current mayor, Karen Bass, of incompetence.
4: While our lives were literally burning to the ground, Mayor Karen Bass was in Ghana.
2: Bass was in Ghana as part of the U.S. delegation attending the inauguration for that country's new president. The optics of being in Africa, though, have hampered her campaign.
5: Obviously, January 7th was horrible. It was one of the worst moments of my life to not be here when my city needed me.
2: And that's not the only fire issue Bass has had to deal with. Months before the Palisades fire, she reduced the fire department budget by $17 million. Yesterday, Bass questioned Pratt's qualifications.
5: I'm not sure he's ever had a job other than reality TV. I know he has no idea how the city government is run.
2: There are 14 candidates on the ballot. The top two will advance to November's general election. The latest public opinion polls show Bass on top with around 26%. Pratt's in the battle for second place. Steve Futterman, CBC News, Los Angeles.
1: That is the latest national and international news from World Report. I'm Martina Fitzgerald. This is CBC News.
6: Good morning, everybody. It is Tuesday, June 2nd, and I'm Chris Glover. Welcome to your day. If you're just waking up, it's 12 degrees already, heading up to a high of 25 degrees. And Jennifer Allen is here. Good morning, Jennifer.
7: Good morning, Chris. And northbound 400 slows approaching Rutherford due to a collision in that area blocking the two right lanes as well as the left lane at the ramp to Rutherford. There's also volume southbound 400 from Major McKenzie. Now, that's due to curiosity, people looking over on the northbound side. And there's also that lane realignment south of Rutherford, which may slow you as well. Westbound 407 gets heavy approaching Baldwin through to a collision approaching the 412 blocking the left lane. And westbound 401, that construction west of Guelph line is in the process of clearing with just residual volume through the area. Here's Kirthana Sasitharan.
8: A man who was shot, who shot a construction worker in Greektown was sentenced to 7 years in prison yesterday for manslaughter. So we'll have some details on that. And as the FIFA World Cup nears, teams from around the world will be heading to base camps across the continent. And one of those base camps are just north of Toronto at a countryside resort in Ottawa, Sega.
6: Sounds lovely.
8: I know.
6: All right. Thank you, Kirthana. And at 6:11, I'm Chris Glover, and you're listening to Metro Morning. I'm going to take us overseas now. And U.S. President Donald Trump says Israel and Hezbollah have agreed to dial back on attacks, but Israeli airstrikes continue to threaten Lebanon. Over the past week, the Israeli military has expanded its ground offensive in its war against Hezbollah. The escalating tensions are sending ripple effects throughout the region as the U.S. and Iran continue to react. James Devine is an international relations professor at Mount Allison University. Good morning, James.
9: Good morning. Thanks for having me on.
6: Yeah, thank you for being here, because this story continues to get more and more complicated, it seems like. The U.S. president says that he has obtained promises from both Israel and Hezbollah that they would cease attacks. But given everything that we've seen to this point, what do you make of these claims?
9: Well, apparently there was a very tense and angry confrontation between Trump and Netanyahu on the phone yesterday, with President Trump swearing at Benjamin Netanyahu and calling him names and so on, in the way we sometimes expect from President Trump. But he wasn't able to get a really strong commitment from the Israelis. They said they would stop shooting, as did Hezbollah for that matter.

0: But for the Israelis, what they said more specifically was they would not attack into Beirut at this point in time, but they would continue to fight inside of southern Lebanon. And that if Hezbollah attacks continued, and specifically if they targeted northern Israeli civilian targets, that Israel would still has the right to continue its attacks on Beirut or start attacks on Beirut. So the position that the Israelis have staked out is ambiguous and contingent on what happens on the ground in the next little while. So the potential for escalation is still there. And Hezbollah, of course, is continuing to fight as well.
1: This phone call that we're hearing about being reported from yesterday with President Trump and Benjamin Netanyahu, it's quite substantial, especially when you consider the fact that Israel and the U.S. have been lockstep through so much of the initial stages of this attack against Iran. How substantial is this shift?
0: It is significant. It's probably one of the more extreme conflicts or flashpoints between the two of them. But it's important to remember there's been a lot of tension between Iran and Israel for the past few weeks over this situation. The Israeli position has been that the United States should have continued its conflict with the Iranians. It shouldn't be trying to negotiate. It should have continued to put military pressure on them. And the Israelis have continued to push for further military operations in Lebanon. And the U.S. has been trying to constrain them, arguing that the more they fight in Lebanon, the harder it makes them negotiate with Iran. So there's already a lot of tension and disagreement between the Israelis and the Americans on this. This is just coming to a head at this particular point in a more obvious way than it has in the past.
1: Walk us through how Israel is explaining the current military action that it's taking.
0: Well, Israel isn't offering a very clear explanation for exactly why it's attacking or why it expanded its attacks last week. There's a number of things that seem to be going into it. One of the most important has been that as military operations have been continuing in southern Lebanon, Hezbollah has been fighting back, and Hezbollah has been able to use fiber optically guided drones very effectively to target Israeli military infrastructure and personnel in southern Lebanon and also in northern Israel. And as that's continuing, the Israelis have been arguing that they need to go further north into Lebanon and potentially even into southern Beirut to disrupt the supply networks and supply chains that provide these weapons. So that's part of it. But part of it is also, I think, goes back to the tensions between the two sides over what's happening with Iran. Even if Israel isn't trying to specifically undermine the negotiations between the United States and Iran, at the very least, they're not going to be too concerned if those break down. For them, that's not, they would be happier if those negotiations were to stop anyway.
1: Well, and when you look at this conflict, it's so sprawling and there's so many different factors to it, but it certainly seems like what happens in Lebanon between Israel and Hezbollah has the capacity to threaten the wider peace and truce between the U.S. and Iran. What's kind of the latest on what we're seeing with that?
0: Well, Iran's response to all of this has been to first of all, suspend negotiations with the Americans. And this is one of the reasons why Donald Trump was so angry and immediately went after Benjamin Netanyahu. But they also threatened to get directly involved, saying that if the Israelis attack southern Beirut, that Iran would attack northern Israel. So the potential for this to not just derail the negotiations, but turn the ceasefire into a hot war again is definitely there. Whether that's going to happen or not is unclear at this point. But for Iran, Hezbollah is its primary ally in the region, and there's no way that they can stand aside and let the Israelis destroy Hezbollah, especially because Hezbollah entered into this conflict to help Iran in the first place.
1: Given everything that you've outlined and what we heard yesterday and these words from Trump towards Netanyahu, apparently on this phone call, and now to see that there's allegedly, apparently more firing from Israel into Lebanon and even southern parts of Lebanon near Beirut today, what do you think that says?
0: It says the situation is very complicated and very dangerous right now. I'm not sure. I don't think anybody can be sure right now where it's going to go. I'm looking to see what level of escalation we're going to see over the next few days, next few hours even, and if the situation is going to really come down to the Israelis attacking southern Beirut, which will have a tremendous negative impact on Lebanon itself. And again, as we've been saying, has the potential to escalate and trigger a return of major military operations between Iran and the U.S.
1: All right. Well, it is a complex situation that seems to continue and continue. But James, thank you so much for coming on the show today and getting us up to speed on where things are at right now.
0: My pleasure.
1: Mount Allison University International Relations Professor James Devine joining me live here on Metro Morning. And at 6:18, let's bring Jennifer back in and get an update on traffic.
2: Westbound 407 in Whitby gets congested approaching Baldwin through to a collision approaching the 412, blocking the left lane. We also have a collision northbound 400 approaching Rutherford. Only the right lane is now blocked. An additional lane has reopened, so it's a lot easier as you approach the area. It's no longer slowing down as you pass. It's heavy on the southbound side, though, or still slow going, and that's due to curiosity as well as lane realignment past Rutherford. Southbound 400, it first gets busy south of Road 88 to south of Line 5, past Teston through Rutherford, and then south of Shepherd to the 401. Westbound 401 slows approaching the 412 towards Salem, McCowan through Kennedy in the Express, and past the 404 to Young, alternating in the Express and Collectors. And eastbound 401, there's volume east of Mississauga Road through Mavis in the Express, the 410 to east of Dixie in the Collectors, approaching Dixie in towards the 400 in the Express and Collectors. And then, Chris, it just gets a little busy through Keel in the Collectors.
1: 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My name is Chris Glover, and you're listening to Metro Morning on CBC Radio 1, 99.1 FM, and streaming on the CBC News app. Time for a track for your Tuesday morning. 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

0: The Sarandons and Deep End on Metro Morning at 6:23. I'm Chris Glover. Time now to take you to Ottawa and a little chat about federal politics. We have the government moving ahead on trade talks with the United States and new measures to combat hate in Canada, while the opposition is focused on affordability and talking about recession. And oh yeah, a handful of MPs on all sides of the party lines will be vacating their parliamentary seats. And that means more by-elections and more of us going to the polls across this country this summer. So to help make sense of all these storylines, we've reached Laura Ostman, as we do each Tuesday, a federal politics reporter at The Logic. Laura, thank you for being here.
1: Thanks for having me, Chris.
0: All right, so I want to start with the Conservatives, because Conservative leader Pierre Poilievre said on Friday and repeated it on Sunday in a letter to the Prime Minister, he wants an emergency parliamentary debate on the economy after what we learned about recession. What's his strategy here?
1: Yeah, I mean, for the Conservatives and Pierre Poilievre, it's all about trying to take the shine off of the Liberals and off of Mark Carney in particular, and kind of poke holes in his credibility, right? Prime Minister Mark Carney sold himself in the last election as the guy on the economy, right? The person that you should put your trust in on the economy. He was a two-time Bank of Canada governor, Bank of England governor. He had private sector experience. He understood investments, and he was the guy to turn the economy around. And now that we're in a technical recession, the Conservatives want to use this as a way to demonstrate that, in their view, he's not necessarily the guy, right? And so the word recession is an emotional one for people. It carries a lot of anxiety. That makes it a useful political weapon. The Conservatives want to be able to use that as much as possible. They're not going to get that emergency debate that they've asked for, but I think it just goes to show that they're looking for as many avenues as possible to be able to use it.
0: Meantime, Prime Minister Mark Carney yesterday gave an update on the government's efforts to combat anti-Semitism and hate in Canada. Carney was here in Toronto for that update. What did you see there?
1: Yeah, you know, I've heard some mixed reviews, I think it's fair to say, from that speech and from the plan that he put forward. On one hand, it was quite a powerful speech in terms of acknowledging Canada's failures in addressing anti-Semitism and allowing some of the really disturbing incidents we've seen over the last few years, in particular with, you know, people shooting at synagogues, for example, people afraid to send their kids to school, you know, really disturbing stuff that doesn't belong here in Canada, and a real acknowledgement of that. On the other hand, the plan to sort of address this now, I think for some people, doesn't go as far as they would have liked to have seen. In the past, we had special representatives that addressed anti-Semitism specifically, as well as another representative who addressed Islamophobia. And now what they've done is they've kind of taken those roles away, and they're creating a new council that's working on anti-hate initiatives in general. And that's going to be chaired by the culture minister, Mark Miller. And that council is going to be tasked with looking at, you know, what Canada can do to combat anti-Semitism, how they can measure anti-Semitism so that they know if what the government is doing is actually working. I think there are some folks who would have liked to have seen efforts that were more specifically dedicated to anti-Semitism rather than hate sort of writ large. And I think that's going to be a little bit controversial going forward. And so while I think this acknowledgement is really important and a lot of people were sort of relieved to hear that, I think this is going to be an ongoing concern, of course, and it will be as long as anti-Semitism exists in Canada.
0: Okay. And another concern for Mark Carney is the departure of Liberal MP Stephen Guilbeault resigning from Parliament. We knew this was likely to come given everything that had happened and after he left Cabinet, but still, this is not great news for Mark Carney at this time. And it means that Guilbeault's riding will be up for a by-election likely this summer, but it likely won't be the only by-election that we'll see. What other names are on that list?
1: Yeah, we've got quite a few people who are leaving federal politics for one reason or another. I think we've got five coming up this summer.
0: Wow.
1: And because there's such a razor-thin majority in the House, it's kind of fun to think about, you know, the idea that this could upset the balance of power, although, you know, I don't know how much turnover we're actually going to see this summer. We have, of course, Guilbeault's riding in Montreal. But then right next door is NDP MP Alexandra Boulatrice, who is leaving federal politics to run provincially locally. Mm-hmm. So he'll be leaving his seat. Bloc MP Simon-Pierre Savard Tremblay is going to be leaving to run in that provincial election as well. The Liberals are also losing an MP to provincial politics. Nate Erskine-Smith in the Toronto area has made no secret about his ambitions to be Liberal Party leader in Ontario. So he's going to be leaving his seat. And Jonathan Wilkinson, who is a longtime Liberal, was sort of a fixture in Justin Trudeau's government, he's going to be leaving his Vancouver seat because he's got a new job as Canada's ambassador to the EU.
0: Okay. And finally, Laura, Dominic LeBlanc, the minister responsible for Canada-US trade, has another busy day ahead of him. He's off to the United States Capitol. What are we expecting from those meetings today?
1: Yeah, we know he's going to be meeting with the U.S. Trade Representative, Jameson Greer, who's sort of outlined repeatedly his list of grievances with Canada.
0: Oh, yes, he is not happy with Canada.
1: He's not happy with Canada. So you can expect those conversations to focus on some of those grievances, certainly. And I think, you know, as always, the goal is to get those trade talks going to some extent. You know, I think there's been lots of comparisons with what's going on in the Mexico talks with the United States. They're obviously a little farther ahead than we are. Mm-hmm. Donald Trump cut off Canada's trade negotiations last fall, and they've sort of been looking for some concessions from Canada in order to get those trade talks restarted. And Canada hasn't really been willing to make them after making a major concession in terms of getting rid of our digital services tax and not really having anything to show for it. And so we've been in sort of a bit of a holding pattern. We're getting closer to that July 1st deadline for the mandatory review of the trade pact. And I think that, you know, this is all about sort of picking up a little bit of momentum ahead of that mandatory review.
0: Laura, thank you so much for joining me as always.
1: Thanks so much for having me, Chris.
0: Laura Osman is a federal politics reporter at The Logic, joining me here on Metro Morning.
2: This is CBC News. From CBC Toronto, it is 6:30. Good morning. I'm Kirsten Assassi there. And in the city right now, 12 degrees and mainly sunny. Here's Jennifer with a look at the roads.
3: Kirsten, the collision northbound 400 approaching Rutherford has been cleared away.
2: Thank you, Jennifer. Prime Minister Mark Carney is launching a ministerial council aimed at combating the rise of anti-Semitism in Canada. Speaking at a Toronto synagogue last night, Carney said over two-thirds of religious hate crimes last year were directed at Jewish Canadians. This advisory committee is tasked with assessing the scale and main drivers of anti-Semitism. It will also improve data collection of hate-motivated incidents. Carney says this is not just on the government. Canadians also have a role to play.
4: The horror and shame are global. Our actions must be local. And they start. They start with clearly admitting that Canada's civic compact is failing Jewish Canadians. And they extend to all Canadians, recognizing that if that covenant fails one of our communities, it fails us all.
2: In April, Ottawa committed $75 million to a program providing resources to synagogues, Jewish schools, and other institutions to help enhance physical security in their spaces. Well, a driver is dead after a car collided with a parked truck in Etobicoke Monday evening. The crash happened in the area of Shorncliffe and Bramshott Roads near Dundas and Highway 427 at about 6:40 p.m. Police say the male driver of the car was pronounced dead at the scene. His age has not been released. No one else was injured in the crash. Well, a man who shot a construction worker in Greektown has been sentenced to 7 years in prison. Mohamed Farah pleaded guilty to manslaughter after he was initially charged with second-degree murder. He admitted he shot Shamar Powell Flowers in July of 2023 during an altercation that involved five men. Farah said he only had the gun for a few seconds, picking it up on the ground on Carla Avenue during the altercation. The 37-year-old said he fired after Powell Flowers rushed towards him. The judge said the shooting was not captured on video and the Crown would have had difficulty proving its case beyond a reasonable doubt, so a plea to a lesser charge was accepted. Farah's 7-year sentence is less than what Powell Flowers' family wanted. His mother, Charmaine Flowers, spoke outside the courthouse yesterday.
5: I'm devastated. We thought he would have got at least 10 years. I'm going home now, but the grief continues. whether he got life or he got a year or a day, my sentence is still there.
2: Seconds after the shooting, Farah and his accomplice, Michael Beebe, fled with a gun. Beebe pleaded guilty to being an accessory after the fact, admitting that he took the gun to the Maritimes where it was used in a crime in Halifax. He will be sentenced later this month. Well, as the FIFA World Cup nears, teams from around the world will be heading to base camps across the continent, training facilities and lodging that FIFA describes as their home away from home, including one here in Ontario. Team Panama will be based at Nottawasaga Resort, about an hour north of Toronto. Resort Vice President Dino Biffis says getting the field up to FIFA regulations was a challenge during the harsh winter.
6: We were working at just any little opportunity that we had to get work done. There were pockets of time that we just went crazy getting it done and pockets of time that you just had to sit and wait for Mother Nature.
2: Panama's first match in Toronto is on June 17th. Well, the first FIFA World Cup game in Toronto is at the end of next week, and Toronto police have announced what they're calling their largest seizure of counterfeit soccer merchandise. More than 16,000 counterfeit soccer merchandise items valued at $3.5 million. Police say a warehouse in Mississauga was filled with fake merchandise, including jerseys, hats, and flags. The two suspects face multiple charges, including fraud over $5,000 and passing off wares or services with intent to deceive or fraud. Well, Toronto has officially kicked off Pride Month with a ceremonial flag raising at City Hall yesterday. This year marks several major milestones for the city's 2S LGBTQ plus community, including the 45th anniversary of Pride Toronto. The CBC's Tyler Cheese has the story.
7: The Pride flag is now flying over Toronto City Hall, launching a month of celebrations across the city. At this year's flag-raising event, the city recognized 25 years of marriage equality in Canada, presenting keys to the city to faith leaders who helped champion same-sex marriage before it was legally recognized. Mayor Olivia Chow.
8: These faith leaders, when it was illegal to marry gay couples, they stood forward and say, we need to publicly declare love and performed the marriage. And then, of course, Government of Canada followed through.
7: Pride Toronto's theme this year is We Won't Be Stopped, highlighting both celebration and ongoing advocacy. Events throughout June include queer markets, street fairs, marches, and the Pride Parade at the end of the month. Local drag performer Sanjina DeBishqueen says Pride remains as important as ever.
9: Just with everything going on right now, honestly, I think that, like, you know, Pride just kind of reminds us why we belong and why we need to be here. And, you know, we're not going nowhere. Happy Pride!
7: The Progress Pride flag will fly at City Hall and civic centers across Toronto for the rest of the month. Tyler Cheese, CBC News, Toronto.
2: Jennifer is back with a look at the roads.
3: Westbound on the 407 in Whitby, that collision approaching the 412 at one point was cleared to the left shoulder, but no, I'm not seeing any vehicles any longer on that left shoulder. So everything has emptied out as you approach that area, including the volume. Westbound 401 slows approaching the 412 towards Salem, approaching McCowan off and on to Bayview Express, Young Collectors, and then it gets busy through Keele in the Express and Weston Collectors. Sun glare is causing issues heading eastbound with a slowdown. Eastbound 401 past Mississauga Road through Mavis in the Express, the 410 Collectors east of Dixie in the Express, off and on to Keele. The Toronto-bound QEW is filling in, approaching the Burlington Skyway in sections towards Walker's Line and Mississauga Road to Dixie. Eastbound Gardner gets busy from Kipling in sections to east of Dufferin. And northbound 400, that collision approaching Rutherford is now gone. All lanes have reopened in that area. Southbound 400 gets busy from Road 88 to south of Line 5, Teston through Rutherford, and then Shepherd to the 401. Back to Kirthana with your forecast.
2: It'll be sunny today, becoming a mix of sun and cloud near noon. Winds gusting up to 20 kilometers an hour this afternoon. The high today is 25. Tonight, a few clouds with a low of 11. Right now in Toronto, though, it is 12 degrees and mainly sunny.
0: I thought you wanted a drum roll there for a second.
2: It always takes a second for our Environment Canada webpage to update.
0: And you're always rocking the most up-to-date information. That's the best part.
2: That's what I'm here to do.
0: Love it. And I saw the report that you just played for of Tyler from the flag-raising ceremony, the Pride flag-raising ceremony at City Hall yesterday. And I was there as well. I was saying about an hour ago on the show, I was talking about how I was there. One thing I didn't say was that in addition to twerking and having a lot of fun, the mayor also gave out a key to the city to several different faith leaders who 25 years ago were among the first people to perform same-sex marriages in Canada. And so this is the 25th anniversary of that moment in our country. And so in honor of that, the mayor gave several, there were probably five or six faith leaders there who all got a key to the city. And then one of them spoke as well. And I thought they said something that was really powerful. The minister said, "We will use this key to open yet more doors." And I just thought that was kind of a beautiful way to...
2: That's kind of that gave me goosebumps.
0: Yeah, a beautiful way to look back and also look ahead and think of the progress that has been happening. So it was a beautiful ceremony, and it was nice to pick up on little moments like that.
2: Mm-hmm. I love how you mentioned the twerking, but you kind of passed over it. There's a lot of dancing at the event.
0: There was. Well, Tyler is talking in the report there about how Sangina was there, the drag queen from Canada's Drag Race, and she was at City Hall. She called the mayor out of her chair in the front row and got her to come up in front of this flag and hundreds of people there. And you see the mayor of one of the biggest cities in North America twerking with a drag queen on the steps of the City Hall.
2: I wouldn't start Pride Month any other way.
0: Yes, I must admit it was something to see, but it was a lot of fun. And it seemed like a ton of people were there. There were choirs that were there as well. And so just a nice way to mark the moment and kick off the Pride Month in the city of Toronto. And at 6:39, I'm Chris Glover. If you're just waking up, Kirsten always saying it's a beautiful day, and it is heading up to a very nice day here in Toronto, 25 degrees, and it just keeps on getting nicer and warmer in the days ahead. So I hope you enjoy it. Tax evasion schemes, wage theft, and employee misclassification. These are some of the things looked at by a Parliament Hill investigation meant to crack down on abuses in Canada's trucking industry. In the 2025 budget, the government committed $77 million over 4 years to help strengthen compliance. The Ontario Trucking Association says it has been speaking out about these issues in the industry for years. The organization's president, Stephen Laskowski, joins us now. Good morning, Stephen.
10: Good morning, Chris. Thanks for having me on the show.
0: Yeah, thank you for being here. So what is employee misclassification in the trucking industry first?
10: So, Chris, basically what's gone on for a very, very long time is companies taking who would normally be employees in trucking and forgoing all the expenses of having employees and forcing them to be contractors and robbing them of all their worker rights.
0: And Jobs Minister Patty Hajdu calls the misclassification, quote, exploitation.
10: Oh, absolutely. I think over the weekend, for those who read a fantastic piece of investigative journalism by The Globe, it highlights all of that exploitation. I would even go a lot further, to be honest with you, Chris. It's basically forced labor / modern-day slavery and behind the wheel by these fleets.
0: Oh, so how is it able to continue happening?
10: So, Chris, you know, I think the best way to answer that is to say, let's look forward. We've been sounding the alarms for this for 10 years, but no point looking back. I think what needs to happen going forward is exactly what you heard from Minister Hajdu, what you're hearing from the CRA, and what you're starting to hear from the province of Ontario. Enforcement has to get far tougher. Can no longer trust every company in our industry to do the right thing. In fact, you need to build systems to anticipate them doing the wrong thing. And so that's what needs to happen, and we're pushing both Queen's Park and Ottawa to make that happen.
0: Part of that move forward is understanding how widespread the issue is. Do we have a sense of that?
10: Well, I think we're at crisis level, not we think. Again, you know, this isn't even my numbers. If you read that Globe piece, it's about a third of the industry, and that's not insignificant, particularly in certain provinces like the province of Ontario. You know, so what we're calling for is to treat our industry like they treat the industry in Ontario, the restaurant industry. Restaurants get visited at least once a year, sometimes three times a year. I have members that haven't been visited in 30 years. 85% of the trucking companies have never been visited by the province of Ontario. That needs to end, and we're hoping the province steps up to do that.
0: How does this impact individual drivers?
10: Well, what it does is it robs them of their dream. People want to drive truck because it used to be the great way to be in the middle class. Have a nice home, have a nice car, raise your family, or even become a small business owner, turn one truck into multiple trucks. Hundreds of trucking companies started that way. And so what has happened is that people have taken advantage of a very weak regulatory oversight system to the point where we're at a crisis level, both from a labor issue and from a public safety perspective. The number one fear of truck drivers driving through Northern Ontario isn't the roads, isn't traffic, isn't animals coming out of the bush. It's the behavior of their fellow truck drivers. That says a lot, Chris.
0: Yeah, certainly does. And then how does that impact the overall industry?
10: Well, you know, what it's doing to the overall industry, you know, it's robbing people of their dreams. It's robbing individual family businesses of their livelihood. The young people in the business don't want to get into it. And ultimately, it's ruining the image of thousands of hardworking truck drivers and companies who are doing the right thing, who have to open up and read the national paper doing the right thing, but an image of our industry that shouldn't exist, that we don't want. And so we need political action in both Ottawa and the Queen's Park. It's starting in Ottawa. We need Queen's Park to pick up the pace a bit here.
0: Yeah, let's talk a little bit more about what Ottawa is doing, because Parliament Hill is working to tackle the issue as we were talking about. It's upping funding to strengthen compliance, it says, and it also created a special unit at Employment and Social Development Canada to go after companies that use misclassification, as you outlined off the top. So what do you think about what the federal government has done to this point and what more they need to do?
10: So I think, you know, in November of 2025, the budget announced a crackdown on the tax evasion. It announced that a new way forward was going to happen on the labor side. We have that commitment. We're starting to see that commitment. And now what needs to happen, the rules have to get tougher. The fines have to get bigger. The enforcement has to be far more proactive. We're moving towards a new regulatory regime that's far more aggressive, far more penalizing people who break the rules. We need to think outside of the box. It's happening. Early days, but we're encouraged. It just needs to continue, and we need to see much, much more of it. There are fleets in this country that don't want to see these changes. They're pressing on the other side, believe it or not, Chris, to keep this regime. And so the Ontario Trucking Association is pushing hard for this momentum to continue, and it needs to continue.
0: Those changes that you just called for, many of them regulatory, would those be provincial changes?
10: So on the provincial side, it's simple. I think that Minister Sicario and Premier Ford want the exact thing the OTA wants: safe highways and a good trucking industry that's safe for everyone and safe for the public and good for the drivers. So now what needs to change is our vision of how that happens. Three things we're asking the province to do: open up the inspection stations on the public highways 24/7, to treat us like the restaurant industry, and to change how licensing and training is done in our industry. I think if you do those three things from a provincial level, it'll continue to improve highway safety, which has been the goal of the Ontario Trucking Association and Minister Sicario from day one. We just need to change our vision and change how we do things.
0: Stephen, thank you so much for coming on the show this morning.
10: Thank you, Chris.
0: Stephen Laskowski is president of the Ontario Trucking Association, and CBC News is reaching out to the federal and provincial ministries in charge of trucking. We've requested interviews, and we'll circle back when we hear from the ministries involved. But in the meantime, let's see how the trucks are doing out there on the roads. Jennifer is back.
3: The earlier collisions northbound 400 approaching Rutherford and westbound 407 approaching the 412 are now gone, so you're just left with delays for now. Westbound on the 401, you're slowing down west of Brock Street towards Salem, approaching Markham Road to Bayview in the Express, off and onto Avenue Road Collectors, and west of Allen Road in the Express and Collectors in sections to Dixon. Eastbound 401 gets busy through Mavis in the Express, approaching Mavis through Huron Ontario Collectors, the 410 Express, and Dixie in the Collectors. collectors through Keele. Southbound 410 slows Sandalwood to Queen. Southbound 427 gets busy past the 407 to Derry and through the 401. Southbound 400, I'm seeing volume approaching Road 88 to south of Line 5, testing through Rutherford and approaching Shepherd to the 401.
11: Public housing is most often viewed for its potential to improve social outcomes, but a new report from the Canadian Centre for Economic Analysis is urging policymakers to flip the script and look at social housing in the GTHA through an economic lens. If they did, the report argues that the economy stands to generate nearly $50 billion over the next 25 years and add nearly 15,000 jobs within the same time period. I'm joined now by Sean Baird, CEO of Toronto Community Housing. Sean, thank you for being on the program.
12: Hey Chris, thanks for having me.
11: All right, so make this argument for us. How does constructing new public housing plus renovating old social housing projects in the GTHA equal so much money, $50 billion in GDP growth?
12: Yeah, thanks. I think what it does first and foremost is it really smashes the stigma that people have where folks believe that public housing really only benefits the people that are actually living there. And what this report makes clear is that that's simply not true. Building and maintaining public housing certainly benefits people within that community, but it benefits people all over our city as well. And the report really attacks it from two different angles. We look at what is the economic value that's created by building and construction, and what is the social value that is created by supporting people and improving their well-being.
11: Okay. And so the economic value, $50 billion, what feeds into making that number so large?
12: It is a large number, but it's calculated over 25 years. So that's a cumulative number over those 25 years. And the big drivers that create that, number one, are job creation. So we create over 15,000 new jobs, certainly in areas like construction, but also in other parts of the economy that are bolstered when communities are made to thrive and be more resilient. So you can think of a community like Regent Park, for example, which 25 years ago was 70 acres in the heart of downtown Toronto and didn't have a single convenience store, restaurant, or bank. Now there are 7 or 8 times as many people living there after it's been revitalized, and it's thriving. And there are numerous private market businesses operating there as well. So what that revitalization done is it's attracted additional private capital and employment within that community. And this research report says if you do that, not just in that neighborhood, but across the city and across the Greater Toronto Hamilton region, you can attract another $6 billion of private capital and create 15,000 new jobs.
11: And Sean, you said the report looked at the economic value, but it also looked at the social value. What was the social value of building all this extra housing?
12: Yeah, I think that's quite compelling. It's pretty obvious, I think, to folks that if someone has an opportunity to live in community housing, it's going to improve their well-being. We see family stability improved when someone has a consistent home and a place to live. We see as we look at the 25-year horizon, the ability to house over 86,000 more people in community housing all across the region. And when you do that, what you then do is you reduce a couple of other significant factors. One is homelessness. So this report shows that we could reduce homelessness by as many as 4,700 cases in the region. That's a significant number. You know, the total number of people experiencing homelessness in Toronto is around 12 or 13,000 a night. So 4,700 is a pretty good chunk out of that. And the second thing that it does is it reduces the burden on the healthcare system as well. We've projected out that by providing stable housing, we can avoid over 500,000 days of hospital stay over the course of those 25 years as well. I know that sounds like a big number and it's hard to understand it, but that's the equivalent of running Toronto General Hospital for 3 years straight with the amount of capacity that it has.
11: Okay. And the report also calls for $36.4 billion in funding over the 25-year period. What would you say to people who think that sounds like, oof, too high of a number?
12: I don't think it is at all. I think that $36 billion over the course of 25 years, and it's productive infrastructure. That's precisely the argument we're trying to make. You know, when we say that we're going to build new hospitals or schools or bridges, people inherently understand that has tremendous value to the economy and to our communities. What we're trying to point out is that you get the same kind of value from investing in public housing. The research actually concludes that an investment made in public housing returns its value back to society by 2.8 times. That's greater than the government just making stimulus investments into the broader economy. And so I don't think it's too high of a price to pay. In fact, I think if we don't pay the price, we're going to be faced with greater burdens on our healthcare system and homelessness response systems in the future, which we all already know cost 8 to 10 times more to address down the road.
11: Given the federal and provincial governments that you're looking at here in Ontario, how likely is it, do you think, that you'll get the investment here that it's calling for?
12: I think it's very likely. Governments at all levels are talking about the importance of the housing affordability crisis right now and are looking for opportunities to make productive investments. It's the core of what governments typically want to do when we're facing a crisis, is to make these kinds of investments to address the long-term burden on society. This report gives a very clear blueprint on how to do that and do it effectively.
11: All right, Sean. Well, thank you so much for coming on the program and joining me.
12: Thank you very much, Peter.
11: Sean Baird is the CEO of Toronto Community Housing, joining me here live on Metro Morning. And at 6:53, let's play you a track. The Together Festival is on this weekend, and artists like Feist and Alessia Cara will take over Nathan Phillips Square for a day of free live music. For a preview, this is Feist with her song, My Man, My Moon, My Man.

0: people following the death of a 15-year-old. 2 years ago, Zachary Miron died after consuming a single energy drink with his prescribed ADHD medication. Last month, the Quebec Order of Pharmacists recommended stores remove energy drinks. President Jean-François Desgagnés says the evidence is clear.
1: ADHD drugs are stimulant. They can increase the heartbeat and the heart and the blood pressure. It's the same thing with the caffeine. And when those two things combine, it can be very harmful.
0: Family Prix quickly removed the drinks from all of its 455 pharmacies in Quebec and New Brunswick. Jean-Christophe Caron is the company's vice president of marketing.
2: We've seen in different provinces up to 24% of teenagers taking medication for ADHD, so that's a very high number.
0: The Canadian Beverage Association says energy drinks shouldn't be singled out when there are multiple caffeine sources available and more evidence-based discussion is needed. The New Brunswick College of Pharmacists says it supports the move. Doctors Nova Scotia has been championing a similar youth ban for more than a decade. Allison McCormick, CBC News, Fredericton.
3: That is the latest national and international news from World Report. I'm Martina Fitzgerald. This is CBC News.
4: Good morning, everybody, and welcome to Tuesday, June 2nd. I'm Chris Glover, and you're listening to Metro Morning. Toronto's city manager is here to talk about FIFA and whether or not the city is ready or not. I'm looking at him right now. He's smiling, so that must mean good things to come. We'll talk with Paul in just a second here. Jennifer, how are the roads looking?
5: Chris, we have a new collision traveling westbound on the 401 west of Brock Street, blocking the left lane. The delays so far are holding from Brock Street towards Salem, and then you're filling in from Nielsen to Avenue Road Express and Collectors, and west of Allen Road in the Express and Collectors in sections to Dixon. Over to the Toronto-bound QEW, we have an issue, possibly a collision at the Burlington Skyway. It's blocking the left lane. Emergency vehicles are on site, and that's making things heavy from Red Hill Valley. Here's Kirthana Sasitharan.
6: Well, the Prime Minister was at a Toronto synagogue last night where he announced the creation of a ministerial council aimed at combating the rise of anti-Semitism in Canada. So we'll have some details on that. And while Toronto is deep in prep for the World Cup's arrival in less than 2 weeks, it's not the only place in Ontario where FIFA World Cup preparations are underway. We'll actually take you to Alliston, Ontario, where Team Panama will be training.
4: All right. But before we go to Alliston at 7:30, let's go here to Toronto at 7:11. And of course, the city is in full-on prep mode. It isn't without some controversy, though, as one advocacy group alleges that the plans are pushing out the city's most vulnerable from places like Union Station. It also comes as many Toronto soccer fans have been priced out of tickets, even as other host cities like New York have been able to secure some ticket discounts. So why isn't Toronto getting that deal, or maybe not yet? For his insight on all of these issues, I'm joined now by city manager Paul Johnson. Paul, thank you for being here.
7: It's great to be here, Chris. Thanks.
4: All right. So let's talk about the unhoused, because we saw that advocacy group earlier this week. They were at Union Station there talking about how there are these concerns that the city's most vulnerable are being pushed out of places like Union Station. What do we know about that?
7: So we are embarking on an outreach piece. It's not about pushing people and moving people away. It's about doing some more and stronger work with our outreach. I did start a Union Station. It will continue through FIFA. It will continue after FIFA. It's actually a place where we need to engage. And we're looking at folks who are chronically unhoused and trying to find better solutions for them. We're not only doing outreach, which has been successful. We've engaged, I think, almost 100 people. We've actually moved about a dozen into safe indoor accommodations already. So the engagement is working. We're also convening a table of experts from healthcare, from mental health services, and from community services to think about what are the types of resources that we need more of in this city. I expect it's going to be a lot about supportive housing, perhaps some more drop-in type programs for folks, all as a way of doing more work with the unhoused. And we've seen success in this in encampments. And I just want to say that we're going to model this on the success we're seeing there. You know, last year at this time, we had 250 encampments in this city. This year at this time, we have 107. So that is not about pushing people and just kicking them out. It's actually about moving people into shelters. And then our shelter system, wildly successful in getting people into housing.

0: Last year in 2025, over 4,700 people moved into permanent housing from our shelters.
1: While you have been able to move some people into permanent housing and in some cases temporary housing or shelter space, there are still advocates there who say that others have been pushed out entirely and not given a space to go to. CBC Toronto spoke to Reverend Angie Hawking from the Toronto Underhoused and Homeless Union, and she's raising concerns about the treatment of homeless people at Union Station, saying, quote, there's this mentality right now of cleaning up the streets. It's FIFA, and we want to look a certain way, was what she said to us. What do you make of that accusation?
0: Well, it's just simply not the case. We do want to look great for FIFA, but it has nothing to do with our approach on this. As I say, when it comes to encampments, when it comes to the outreach work we've been doing, this is a long-standing approach we've taken. Council has made more and more investments in our ability to work with folks and get them into the right kind of places. And if there are issues that arise, we want to know about them. And that's why we're very clear also that if somebody does encounter treatment that is not to our standard, we need to hear about it through the complaint system we have, and we will rectify that. So I think we need to, you know, take a step back. This work was going to happen, whether FIFA was here or not, and it will continue after FIFA in order to allow us to do the type of outreach that we want to do.
1: Have reps from the city talked directly to this advocacy group to explain what you just said there and make it clear to them what is happening?
0: We do. We talk to the advocates and we want to hear what's not going well as well. So, you know, there's a lot of moving parts to this, and certainly we continue to engage where we need to. But, you know, let's be clear, this is not a FIFA-related initiative. This is going to be a long-term approach, and that's why we've created this table of experts that's going to help also advise as to what are the best types of supports moving forward for folks.
1: Okay. And just so that I'm clear, the city is working in collaboration with police, Metro Links and the TTC to connect people and get them out of places where they are in public and to get them into shelters and harm reduction services. This is not, though, related to FIFA.
0: No, it's not. And in fact, we've been starting this work with the TTC. It goes back to our expansion of the Toronto Community Crisis Service, which is now in the U portion of the subway, but it's been there for a number of months as well. So all of these things are really an expansion of our work that we've been doing to work with folks who need help on our streets.
1: Talking about the transit system and FIFA, I know that we're going to get an announcement later on today about how the TTC is going to ramp up service. What do you know about how intense that operation is? Because there are a lot of Torontonians who worry about transit on a regular day, and they're certainly very concerned about how it's going to operate when so many other people are in town.
0: Well, that's our goal, is to move people effectively. And it's two parts. One is the TTC, and they'll be adding additional service and longer service and the potential to have much longer service to move people, certainly during the FIFA period, as not only the games happen and the fan festival happens, but also the after celebration. Celebrations happen. And as we know, it doesn't take us to host games here in Toronto for the World Cup to be a major celebration point. So this will just add to that. So, you know, more service and on game day, on match day, people are going to see an ability for us to move people they've never seen before. Metrolinx with up to 6 trains an hour on the, and that's about as much as they can get for loading and unloading purposes, is up to 6 trains an hour along the Lakeshore West and Lakeshore East. TTC will have lots of routes. We'll have lots of ambassadors out there also helping people. Sometimes it's just about helping folks know where to go. An example I'll use is we had this sort of test of this. We had a full stadium, 45,000 people for the Miami TFC game. We moved people effectively, but we found that some people didn't realize they could take a certain streetcar and actually connect into the system. That streetcar was a little bit underused. They were hopping on, you know, maybe the Queens Quay area because it was right there. So we need to inform people there are multiple ways to go. But I'll tell you what, we had everybody out of that stadium in under an hour for that Miami TFC match, which is excellent timing. And our GO partners at Metrolinx and obviously our TTC partners are doing everything we can to make sure people can move effectively.
1: Transit like we've never seen before, you said. Why can't we always have that kind of transit?
0: Well, that's what we want, but it's going to take money. So right. There's investment that comes with this. And if we wanted this across the entire network all the time, it's the type of investment we need. And I'll say this, I actually hope that this will show folks, both with the GO system, I would imagine, from a Metrolinx perspective, but also more importantly, our TTC, that if we were able to convince all orders of government to come together in Toronto and fund the operations and capital of our transit system to the level it needs to be, it would be the system that allows real choice in terms of how people move around the city.
1: Toronto City Manager Paul Johnson joining me here on Metro Morning. And I want to switch now to the prices of FIFA tickets, because New York Mayor Zoran Mamdani announced thousands of discounted tickets for residents there, including free travel to the stadium. And this apparently after a month-long negotiation between the City of New York and FIFA. Why hasn't Toronto been able to hammer out a deal like that?
0: Well, we'd be open to that. I mean, tickets and whatever is a FIFA business, so certainly we're open to that, and we've let FIFA know that. All host cities were given an opportunity to purchase some tickets. We talked to our council about that. We've done that, but that was to raise revenue. All those tickets are gone, so Toronto doesn't have any tickets left that we could decide to do something with, and unfortunately, we'd be at a loss on that. So, you know, if FIFA wants to, if they've got some additional tickets left for our matches, away we go. We don't need to worry about the transit. Let's remember that one of the reasons they're giving free transit is my understanding is some of the transit prices to get to New Jersey Stadium was ridiculous, over $100 US. So, you know, the TTC offers a great opportunity for that. There's going to be some good pricing for people going to the game. So the transportation isn't our issue here. Would love to work with FIFA around that. But, you know, ticket pricing on these things, the same way we couldn't, you know, cut deals for ticket prices for major concerts and other things going on in the city is a FIFA thing. And if there are options in these last few days for some of the matches for us to offer those at a lower cost, we will for sure.
1: You said you're open to this with FIFA, you being the city. Is FIFA open to us with this? Have gotten any response from FIFA?
0: So I think what they're looking at is what is the ticket situation in Toronto. Let's also remember that Toronto Stadium is the smallest stadium of the 16 host sites with only 45,000 seats. So while I know that people are saying there are some tickets available, we'd have to see from FIFA's perspective how many of those seats might be available. So, you know, we'll raise it. It's certainly a topic of conversation now, thanks to our friends in New York, New Jersey, and you know, we'll see what can go. I understand it's there, but I would stress for folks, look, the stadium's only 45,000 anyways. The reality is, take advantage of some of the other opportunities. In about 6 hours over 2 days, we had reserved over 300,000 tickets for our fan festival, where you can watch a lot of the matches through those 22 days. We have all sorts of other viewing sites, most of which are free. So there will be opportunities for people to experience it, even if something doesn't come through with FIFA. And of course, if you can't afford to get to the match yourself.
1: Okay. And is there any thought at City Hall that this World Cup might be a test run for hosting the Olympics?
0: Oh, look, I'm tired enough already with FIFA, so that's a question for maybe August or September, Chris, and we'll go through that. I just want to say, you know, world cities like Toronto, this is the kind of thing we need to do. But I just want to give a huge amount of credit, first of all, to our city council that's been with us along this, but importantly, to the staff that are making this all happen. Sharon Ballenbach and her team, who's our FIFA secretariat, but the entire city. This is a team city approach to making this a great event. And if I can boast for a few seconds, we've done an incredible job. There are 75 or so training sites, and you know, ours is at Centennial Park. There's 75 of these across the 16 host cities. Only 5 across all 16 cities have been rated as 5-star. Ours is one of them. So that's the type of thing. Our stadium is in great shape. Our fan festival is great. And we're hosting one of the pre-tournament concerts with Bryan Adams and a few other hosts. You know, Toronto's being recognized for doing great work for this World Cup. Let's celebrate that. Then maybe have 24 hours of rest, and then we can think about what the next big thing for this city is.
1: I host a morning show. I don't rest. What are you talking about?
0: There you go.
1: All right, Paul, thank you for coming in.
0: Thanks.
1: Paul Johnson is Toronto's city manager, and Jennifer is back with an update on traffic.
2: The collision on the westbound 401 west of Brock Street has quickly been removed. It's slow west of Brock Street towards Salem. And then you're filling in from Nielsen to Avenue Road Express and Collectors and west of Allen Road in the Express and Collectors in sections to Dixon. The eastbound 401 is busiest from the 410 Collectors Dixie in the Express to east of Keele. Toronto bound QEW slows from Centennial Parkway through to a collision at the Burlington Skyway, which has just been cleared. It continues to slow off on through 3rd Line and approaching Mississauga Road to Dixie. The eastbound Gardner gets sluggish approaching Park Lawn through Dufferin. And southbound 427 at the 401, the right lane is blocked due to a collision. We've got some fire crews on the scene as well as a tow truck. Southbound 427 gets busy from the 407 to Derry, approaching the 401 through to this collision. And then it gets busy from Dundas to the QEW Gardner ramps in the Express.
1: All right, Jennifer, thank you so much. And at 7:23, I'm Chris Glover, and you're listening to Metro Morning. Now, we were just talking about the World Cup and how the city of Toronto is preparing. Of course, there's also concern that when a big event like this comes to a city, it pushes off other festivals, or it adds pressure, at least, to other longstanding festivals to scale back, maybe pause, or in some cases, cancel altogether. Our business columnist, Mark Harrison, is looking into this one. Good morning, Mark.
3: Good morning.
1: All right. So how is FIFA changing things for festival organizers in Toronto this summer?
3: I thought we could headline this as the porta potty crisis.
1: Yes. Can we get a porta potty in this studio?
3: Great idea. Yeah. I can't wait till next week.
1: Keep me locked in here.
3: Yeah. So, you know, we've been talking a lot about the different aspects of FIFA, and there are a lot of impacts on smaller and mid-sized festivals, right? So you start with the simple, the blackout zones, the no competition within the certain FIFA radius, but it's deeper than that. And I joke about porta potties, but it really is an impact, or impacted by money, sponsorship, government grants, pay duty police, fencing, porta potties. So you've seen this squeeze, and we have this massive event. Mm-hmm. But like anything in life, when you put a big rock in the pail first, you know, maybe there's not always room for some of the others.
1: Absolutely. So which festivals or events are facing the most challenges?
3: Yeah, well, there's some headlines last week. You know, as you know, the Toronto Waterfront Festival had to be canceled. Mm-hmm. But there's a lot of others, right? Yohomo's been moved out of their home in the Bentway. Mm-hmm. You know, VegTO's had to move. There's been events that have been displaced from Stack Market. So what you're seeing is, while there are several festivals that are thriving, there's a lot of like the smaller, unique festivals. And look, Toronto Waterfront Festival is not small.
1: No.
3: And with it being Pride Month now, you've got some of the other events that happened around it that are getting the squeeze. And that's too bad, in my opinion, because I think sometimes these events are really kind of the glue that ties the city together.
1: Yeah, and you might also think, though, with so many people coming to the city of Toronto, that they would have an opportunity to succeed. I did pick up on the fact that I think you said that some are succeeding. Mm-hmm. So which ones are you watching are getting maybe a boost out of all this?
3: Yeah, well, look, I think some of them have done a great job of working with the city and with the FIFA programming. So Luminato, you know, is having their biggest festival ever. And while it's more focused on arts and music and dance, they've really cleverly tucked into the FIFA approach with their theme being play. You know, both North by Northeast and South by Southeast are at Nathan Phillips Square. So they've got entertainment in conjunction with, you know, viewing parties and you name it. Mm-hmm. And obviously, you know, our Pride Parade is going to happen at the end of the month, which, you know, brings in, quite frankly, way more people than even FIFA will. Mm-hmm. So these other larger organizations have been able to thrive, and by and large, due to, you know, better resourcing and that sort of thing.
1: Okay, so these ones are thriving that you just listed, but still, not all of them are.
3: Yeah.
1: I would imagine, though, this is not a problem that is isolated to only Toronto. We have different host cities across North America. What can Toronto learn from how other cities are tackling this?
3: Yeah, you and I chatted last week when I was fresh off the plane from Vancouver. Vancouver's also been hard hit. I mean, the Dragon Boat Festival, like the Dragon Boat Festival has been canceled, which is, to me, just, you know, for all the things Vancouver's doing well, I think, how did that happen? I also wanted to make sure that I looked at all the other markets. I was in a presentation several weeks ago where the Houston Fan Fest organizer were talking, and they've leaned into community events because they want to revitalize the downtown of Houston. But when you look across North America, several markets have had sort of ups and downs with their fan festivals. So Seattle, for example, couldn't afford a big fan festival like we're having. So they went out to literally 80 plus community groups across the nine districts of Seattle and said, we want you to be our de facto fan festival. Mm. How do we work with the existing events and then put, you know, if you will, maybe FIFA wrapping on top of them?
1: That's smart.
3: Very smart. And I think then, you know, that expression of all, you know, the tide's rising all boats. Philadelphia is having a big fan festival, but they're also the center of the 250th anniversary of the creation of the USA. So they're leaning into both. Yeah, I know.
1: We'll see how that goes.
3: Yeah. I was trying to say it with a straight face and you ruined me.
1: People couldn't see my face.
3: You and I are in the same. There's no debate there. And don't forget, my people were slaves back then. So I had to throw that in there. But I think it's just a matter of what has happened in the U.S. seems to be, by and large, that they have not had some of the same issues that Toronto and Vancouver have had.
1: Well, and also I think about all these festivals, and really what makes a festival win is all the local vendors that make up that festival. What does all of this mean for those local vendors?
3: Look, I do a lot of consulting to not-for-profits and festivals, and I tell them, if you're trying to get a sponsor, don't put, you know, Toronto Festival on the front cover of your deck. These are community builders, and they're community builders for the people that attend them. They're community builders for the people that sell their wares and goods at them. They're community builders for the person that gets a gig. So as great as FIFA is going to be, there are some significant knock-on effects. And I think if those events are, you know, they're on your summer circuit where you're selling your wares or where you're going to perform, you know, it's a missed opportunity.
1: Well, and also we've talked for years about how festivals have been struggling in Toronto. Mm-hmm. I think about, you know, Taste of the Danforth was canceled and then brought back.
3: Yeah.
1: Blah, blah, blah. So what is this moment going to teach us about the resiliency or the longstanding nature of some of the festivals that have been struggling for years?
3: Yeah, I think that word resiliency is a great one. I think there's a lesson here for festivals and events for the future around sustainability. You and I talked last week that perhaps FIFA is an addition to try to, you know, maybe have Olympics at some point here.
1: I don't know. The city manager, Paul Johnson, laughed pretty hard at that one.
3: Yeah. I think, you know, whether it's that or whether it's an expo or whatever, or even different types of major events, I think the lesson here is if you have sponsorships, make sure they're longer term. The minute you start, like, pay attention to what's happening at city council. This FIFA discussion started in 2018, right? Well, it wasn't formalized till 2022. So build those long-term relationships, build your government relationships, which is hard to do often when you're a volunteer led or you've got 1.5 you know, people on your payroll. And most importantly, I would say that once something like this is announced, how do you get on the inside? Because I think if you can get on the inside and you can become part of the big machine, then you're going to have more likelihood for success.
1: All right, Mark, thanks for coming in.
3: Great to see you.
1: Mark Harrison, our business commentator, joining me live here on Metro Morning.
4: This is CBC News. From CBC Toronto, it is 7:30. Good morning. I'm Kirthana Sasidharan. In the city right now, 13 degrees and mainly sunny. Here's Jennifer with a look at the roads.
2: Kirthana, southbound 427, south of the 401. The right lane is blocked due to a collision.
4: Thank you, Jennifer. The Prime Minister was at a Toronto synagogue last night announcing the creation of a ministerial council aimed at combating the rise of anti-Semitism in Canada. Mark Carney says anti-Semitism is not just an international problem, noting more than two-thirds of religious hate crimes in this country last year were directed at Jewish Canadians.
5: The horror and shame are global. Our actions must be local. And they start. They start with clearly admitting that Canada's civic compact is failing Jewish Canadians. And they extend to all Canadians, recognizing that if that covenant fails one of our communities, it fails us all.
4: This advisory committee is tasked with assessing the scale and main drivers of anti-Semitism. It will also improve data collection of hate-motivated incidents. In April, Ottawa committed $75 million to the Canada Community Security Program, providing resources to synagogues, Jewish schools, and other institutions to help enhance security in their spaces. Well, a man has been sentenced to 7 years in prison for the July 2023 shooting death of Shamar Powell Flowers in Greektown. Mohamed Farah pleaded guilty to manslaughter after he was initially charged with second-degree murder. The construction worker was killed during an altercation involving five men, where both sides blamed the other for bringing a gun to the fight. Jasmine Sepides reports.
6: Charmaine Flowers spoke outside the court after the man who killed her son was sentenced.
7: My son, he was the most loving, most loyal, kind, He never heard a fly.
6: Mohammed Farah admitted he shot Shamar Powell Flowers in the chest on Carla Avenue during an altercation with the construction worker and his two friends. In the agreed statement, Farah said he only had the gun for a few seconds, picking it up when it fell on the ground after Powell Flowers fought for it with another man. Farah said he fired after Powell Flowers rushed towards him. The Crown told the judge it didn't believe the 29-year-old was armed. His mother agreed.
7: We as a family know he never had a gun.
6: Justice Jane Kelly said the shooting was not captured on video, and the victim's friends deny they saw anything. Minutes before he was shot, video captured Powell Flowers getting something from his car. Kelly said the Crown would have had difficulty proving beyond a reasonable doubt that Farah brought the gun to the melee. His 7-year sentence is less than what Powell Flowers' mother wanted. Jasmine Sepiatis, CBC News, Toronto.
4: One person is dead after a car plowed into the back of a parked truck in Etobicoke. The crash happened in the area of Shorncliffe and Bramshott Roads at about 6:40 Monday evening. The male driver of the car was pronounced dead at the scene. His age has not been released. No one else was injured in the crash. The time right now is 7:33. 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Well, while Toronto is deep in prep for the World Cup's arrival in less than 2 weeks, it's not the only place in Ontario where FIFA World Cup preparations are underway. Lane Harrison has more on that from Alliston, Ontario.
8: The finishing touches on a FIFA field, ready to host training sessions for the World Cup. About an hour outside Toronto, nestled between a highway and 36 holes of golf, a family business carrying on a tradition passed down through generations at the Nottawasaga Resort.
9: There has been an absolute monumental amount of work that's gone into this field.
8: Dino Biffis is vice president at the resort founded by his father. Him and his team are preparing to welcome Team Panama, who will make the resort its official base camp for the tournament. It's another chapter in a long family history with the sport, because decades ago, his father Lou came to Canada from Italy with nothing but $5 in his pocket and a deep passion for soccer.
9: We wish he could be here to see this all come together. And it's just a moment in time that continues on his legacy and what he's helped put in place.
8: And the benefits extend beyond the resort. Some lucky nearby residents will get to watch Panama practice, says Mayor Richard Norcross.
10: We want them the opportunity to come out and see this firsthand.
8: Panama will play its first game in Toronto on June 17th. Lane Harrison, CBC News, Alliston.
4: Toronto has officially kicked off Pride Month with a ceremonial flag raising at City Hall last night. Pride Toronto's Kojo Modeste says June will feature a full slate of events celebrating the city's 2SLGBTQ+ community.
11: This year, our team, we won't be stopped. Pride is a movement. Pride is a struggle. Pride is a fight. Pride is a celebration. And we're saying loud and clear that we won't be stopped from doing all of these amazing things.
4: The Pride flag will fly over City Hall and Civic Centres throughout Toronto until the end of June. Last evening's event also included a tribute to faith leaders whose advocacy helped secure legal recognition for same-sex couples in Canada. The group was presented with keys to the city. The rest of the month's events include queer markets, street fairs, marches, and the big Pride parade on June 28th. This year's Pride celebrations will also coincide with the FIFA World Cup. Mayor Olivia Chow says she's excited for the rest of the world to see how vibrant Toronto really is. Jennifer is back with a look at the roads.
2: Southbound on the 427, just south of the 401, the right lane is blocked up for collision cleanup. It's just before the merge with the eastbound 401 collector ramp. So southbound 427 gets busy from Highway 7 to Derry, south of Dixon to south of the 401. And there's a bit of volume through Rathburn in the express due to a short-lived collision, which is now gone. We also had a collision on the westbound 401 west of Brock Street, which has been cleared. It continues to slow from Brock Street to Salem, approaching Morningside in the Collectors, Nielsen in the Express to Avenue Road, and Allen Road in the Express and Collectors to Dixon. Eastbound 401 gets busy approaching Mavis through Huron Ontario Collectors and past the 410 to east of Kiel Express and Collectors. Southbound 400 gets busy approaching Road 88 to south of Line 5, approaching Teston through Rutherford and south of Finch to the 401. And you'll find southbound Don Valley Parkway also slowing down from Finch on the 404 to south of Don Mills, and then it's busy from Bayview Bloor to the Richmond ramp. Back to Kirtha now with your forecast.
4: It'll be sunny today, becoming a mix of sun and cloud near noon. Winds gusting up to 20 kilometers an hour this afternoon. The high today is 25. Tonight, a few clouds with a low of 11. Right now in Toronto, it is 13 degrees and mainly sunny.
1: I'm still laughing at the city manager, Paul Johnson, who is here earlier on. And I asked him, okay, so FIFA, you're saying you're all set and ready to go. The city is to host everybody here for the World Cup. Is this a blueprint for hosting the Olympics? Uh-huh. And I was expecting an answer, but for the first, I guess, 5 seconds, he just laughed.
4: He's like, bah.
1: Yeah, exactly.
12: He said, that was your answer.
1: I think it was a great answer. Yeah. Sometimes a laugh is all you need. And it said a lot, I think, in this case. He said at one point, let me just get through this and then maybe 24 hours of a sleep. And then we can talk about hosting an Olympics.
4: We're still hinging on a bit of hope with that one, though.
1: Uh-huh. Well, there's a lot of hope. I mean, we have a big test around the corner here with a lot of folks that are going to be in Toronto. I know we're about to get the TTC upgrades and what they're doing in terms of helping everybody get around. Paul was saying, the city manager was saying, that we're going to have something like 6 trains an hour on the east and west lakeshore lines. So,
4: wow.
1: Yeah. So it certainly sounds, one of the questions I put to him was, why don't we do this kind of transit all the time?
13: And he laughed.
4: Yeah. And he was also like, bah. Yeah,
1: we just had a laugh track through that entire interview. You're right.
4: That's funny, Margie.
13: Yeah.
1: He did say money would be required for that one. So anyways, we will watch and we will see whether or not the city is ready as the world comes to Toronto's doorstep. But it certainly sounded like Paul Johnson and the city manager's office, they think that we are ready. So the test is about to come very shortly. But Martina is here. And Martina, what is coming up on World Report?
14: Well, Chris, Russia has pounded Ukraine overnight, launching a huge number of drones and missiles against Kyiv and cities in eastern Ukraine. At least 15 people have been killed. It's one of Russia's largest aerial assaults in the four-year-old conflict. The connection between the Ottawa-based e-commerce platform Shopify and Kenneth Law is being scrutinized. Law is the Mississauga man who has pleaded guilty to abetting 14 suicides. He sold kits via Shopify and then mailed those packages containing lethal substances to victims. Thomas Dagla will have the full story for us, including the response from Shopify. Remember when you used to do a day trip to the United States? You just head across the border for a few hours.
1: You didn't even need your passport back in the
14: day. Those were the days. Trade Minister Dominic LeBlanc has crossed the border for the day. He's in Washington to talk to his U.S. counterpart, Jameson Greer. Yesterday, Greer indicated to Congress that the U.S. will continue to apply tariffs to Canadian groups, Canadian goods, I should say. There have been some changes in just the last few hours, adjustments to tariffs on things like agricultural and industrial equipment. And this morning, the UN is warning of a weather pattern that could take hold within a few weeks. There is a new phase, some are calling Super El Nino. It's forecast to spike temperatures around the world and bring more extreme weather conditions.
1: Okay, we will listen for all of that at the top of the clock.
14: Thank you.
1: And now let's get to Scott and sports, and plenty of positives for Canada last night in one of the team's final tune-ups for the World Cup.
12: Yes, Chris, including the fact they won 2-0 over Uzbekistan. Mm-hmm. Jonathan Osorio, TFC legend, and Jaden Nelson scored the goals, while Maxime Crépeau and Dane St. Clair shared the goaltending, each playing a half in securing the shutout. But maybe the most important thing, there were no new injuries, Chris.
1: Oh, thank goodness.
12: Yeah, which is saying something, too, given the match was played in slippery conditions on a brand-new grass pitch in the driving rain in Edmonton. Coach Jesse Marsh says he's happy with the outcome.
15: Some of these games lack a little bit of intensity because players are worried about getting injured. And, you know, we've really tried to say, despite all the situation that we're in with injuries, that we have to stay focused on our goals and our ability to continue to grow and get better and really prepare for what the matches are going to be. And I thought the guys' mentality was literally perfect, right? So that helped us, I think, get a good performance and get a good win.
12: Yeah, a win where a graduate of TFC's academy, Jaden Nelson, may have gained the most. Speedy and skilled, Nelson showed off both of those attributes on the goal he scored in extra time. He rocketed down the left wing, overlapped Tanny Oluwaseyi, accepted his pass, and then calmly slotted it into the net. It's the type of play, Chris, Marcelo Flores might have made had he not torn his ligaments over the knee ligaments over the weekend, ending his World Cup dreams. But as the saying goes, one person's misfortune is another person's opportunity. So Jaden Nelson and the Canadian team will have one final opportunity to prepare for this World Cup. It comes in Montreal on Friday when they face Ireland.
1: To tennis now, where there's big news on and off the Parisian clay.
12: On it, Félix Auger-Aliassime, Chris, played his best match yet at the French Open. A straight sets win over Alejandro Tabilo that sees the Montrealer through to the quarterfinals. Seldom has a Canadian men's singles player had such a good shot at winning a Grand Slam. But injuries and upsets mean Auger-Aliassime is now the top-ranked player on his side of the draw. He will face Italy's Flavio Cobolli tomorrow in the quarterfinals. Meanwhile, how's this for a tease?
13: I got to change my number.
12: That's my alarm, Scott.
1: I just
12: sorry
1: have
12: about that.
1: How did you do that?
12: More than a few of us probably just cringed right there.
1: Yes.
12: But that's part of a video posted on social media yesterday by Serena Williams. It showed the retired legend walking off a tennis court with her phone ringing, along with the caption, "Guess everybody heard the news." The news is, at age 44 and after nearly 4 years away from the sport, she's coming back. Williams to play doubles at next week's Queen's Club tournament in London. Naomi Osaka, who won her first Grand Slam against Williams, is among those excited by that prospect.
16: I'll be very entertained. Overall, the scope of it, I think it'll bring people to watch tennis, which she always does bring an audience with her. So I'm going to be tuned into the first match for sure. I think a lot of people are, and everyone knows, like, Serena and Venus were my role models growing up. So it's going to be cool to see her on the grounds again.
12: As for who Serena will play doubles with, Chris, according to multiple reports, it's going to be the rising Canadian star, the Brampton native, Victoria Mboko. Pretty cool on all fronts.
1: Very cool indeed. And the Stanley Cup final begins tonight. What will you be watching there?
12: Less cool. How many people will be watching, I suppose, especially here north of the border? With the uber-popular Habs eliminated, Canada's Cup drought continues, and that could mean drought-like conditions when it comes to Canadian TV ratings. That said, it's worth noting the Vegas Golden Knights do have more players from Canada on their roster than any other NHL team, and one of them in particular is worth rooting for. Mitch Marner, when he was here with the Leafs, Marner was scapegoated for his hometown team's playoff misfortune. He didn't show up when it mattered most, or so the narrative went. Well, Marner's proven everyone wrong this postseason, leading the league in points and now considered the favorite to win the Conn Smythe Trophy as the playoff MVP. That'll entice some to tune in. Vegas against Carolina tonight on Hockey Night in Canada.
1: All right. Well, there's an option there. All right, Scott. Thank you.
12: You bet.
1: And at 7:45, I'm Chris Glover, and you're listening to Metro Morning. Of course, we've been talking a lot about the World Cup and how it is set to come in just over a week now. No matter what team you're rooting for, it feels pretty good to put on a jersey and show off your team's colors, right? CBC Metro Morning producer Elise Kiefer spoke to Torontonians about it.
17: Growing up, we always watch soccer, so that brings our family together, friends together. So having it right in our city is just like a very nostalgic, fun feeling. So being from Toronto, I'm repping actually three people. So today I'm wearing Portugal. That's for my girlfriend here. And then I'm repping Canada and Ghana as well.
18: What do you think that's going to do, having everybody walking around wearing the jerseys from, you know, places around the world where they're from or places they support?
17: I think it will encourage people to probably start conversations randomly. Be like, oh, you're from the same country, or, oh, I love that country. So it might spark a lot of conversations and just make people excited about each other's countries. I see a lot of people with Brazil jerseys and they're not even Brazilian, but it's just like that energy they have for each other.
19: This is my first time that I've been in a city that is actually hosting. My full name is Kofi Ajalu. I'll be wearing a Brazilian jersey for Neymar's last World Cup. I think it'll be bring community together. I've not really seen a lot of soccer like in Canada, so it'll be nice to see like everyone like celebrating like one sport.
1: Producer Elise Kiefer speaking with some soccer fans about the jerseys they'll be sporting for the World Cup, but it can be difficult to spot the real thing. In fact, Toronto police say they recently found over $3.5 million of counterfeit soccer merchandise. That's the biggest bust of counterfeit soccer merchandise in Canadian history, according to Toronto police. Nelson Amaral is an associate professor of marketing at Ontario Tech University. He studies counterfeiting, and he's joining me now in studio. Nelson, thank you for coming in.
20: Yeah, good morning.
1: So a jersey is more than just a regular shirt, of course. What are you really buying when you buy a jersey?
13: You're buying an affiliation. You're buying, you know, the ability to show people that you're a member of a group that matters to you. Mm-hmm. So it's a really big deal for some people, especially given that this only happens every 4 years, or if you're European, every 2 years, to be able to show your colors, so to speak.
1: And sometimes they can be quite expensive as well. Where do all these products come from?
13: Well, so Nike, Adidas, and Puma are the three companies that make the vast majority of these, and they are mostly made overseas in China. And that's part of the problem, because that's also where most of the counterfeits are made. Mm. So the expertise is there, and you have these criminal organizations who can hire sometimes the same people that were making the originals, the authentic versions, to make these counterfeits. So they look pretty authentic.
1: Mm. How can you tell the difference?
13: So the best way to tell the difference is, if you're buying the authentic versions, they have these codes on the wash tags. If you enter the code online, you should actually get a picture of your jersey, which is kind of cool. Mm. The problem is that these companies also make what they call replicas. It's like a cheaper version of it. So you can go to Sport Check and you can see on the rack, it'll say like a replica Jays jersey. And instead of $200, it's $80. It's still real because it's being made by the same companies, but they're called replicas because maybe they don't have that code, or they don't have the hologram sticker. And so it's kind of a cheaper version of it. The problem is, it confuses customers then, because, you know, what's the difference between a replica and a counterfeit?
1: Right. What is the difference?
13: Well, the difference is that the replica is made by Adidas or by Nike. The counterfeit is usually being made by the same people who are bringing drugs into the country, and they're trafficking people.
1: Right.
13: So unfortunately, a lot of people are not aware of the sort of the nefarious uses of the money that come from the sale of these counterfeit goods. So there's a big difference.
1: I think it's a smart thing to pick up on, because that is definitely something that caught my attention in the Toronto Police announcement from yesterday, talking about where that money is going with these counterfeit merchandise syndicates, as the Toronto Police was talking about there, and saying how that money can be used to help fund things like human trafficking. How is that?
13: Well, it's they're the same people. These organizations will do whatever they can to make money. And if selling counterfeits makes them money, they'll do that just as quickly as they will sell people or sell drugs, sadly. Mm. And there's a lot of money to be made in counterfeit goods, because they're not regulated, right? They're fakes. So you don't know when you're putting on a shirt what chemicals they used or what kind of dye was used in the materials. So you could be getting a rash, or you could be wearing stuff that's carcinogenic. You have no idea. And so they'll make these jerseys for $5. And if they can sell them for 30, that's a pretty good markup. Mm,
1: okay. And so we know, of course, that this is Canada's first time hosting a World Cup. It's our test, our trial run here, I suppose. But other countries have certainly held big events like this, or other World Cups as well. So how are other countries cracking down or dealing with this counterfeit soccer merchandising?
13: Well, that's a loaded question. This has been something that that countries have been trying to deal with for decades. Yeah. It's really hard, because the nature of the organizations that are making these fakes, because they're criminal organizations, they're hard to find. It's like playing whack-a-mole at the CNE. You know, you knock one down and it pops up somewhere else. You need international cooperation. I mean, in the case of this bust in Toronto, it shows you how complicated this could be. The police said that the tip came from a law firm.
1: Right.
13: So it wasn't even, you know, it wasn't even
1: an angry customer, assumed where it had come
13: That's
1: from.
13: That's what you would think. But no, it was a law firm that got wind of this somehow. And then the other thing that was scary about this bust in Toronto was that it was the same people who are selling to, like, the Sport Checks and the Soccer Worlds. So you could be buying it off the rack thinking you bought the real thing, because the seller thinks that it's the real thing.
1: Right.
13: So apparently these knockoffs were, these counterfeits were really high quality.
1: Mm. And its estimated street value was just over $3.5 million. Toronto police are calling it the largest seizure of counterfeit soccer merchandise in Canadian history. So given the complications of what you just outlined there, how can police crack down?
13: Oh, it's hard, because the problem is that these counterfeits are being sold in Toronto anyway, and in most markets around the world, they're being sold in stores. So you'd have to have people going into the stores with really good training to be able to spot whether these are counterfeits or not. And then if you catch someone selling counterfeits, now you have to prove that they knew they were counterfeits to be able to prove that they broke the law. In the case of the bust that just happened yesterday, how do you put someone, find someone or put them in jail for selling a counterfeit in their store when they may genuinely not have known that it was a counterfeit, because the two gentlemen who were arrested, they were running a legitimate wholesaling business and they had been selling jerseys, legitimate, authentic jerseys for a long time. So they just kind of stuck these in with the authentic ones, and the people selling them, the shops selling them around the city, didn't even know they were fake. So it's hard to do. What is heartening, I should mention, is that the number keeps getting thrown around, 3.5 million. And it is a big number for us, but it's a good sign. I think Toronto is doing a good job. Canada Customs is doing a good job, because it's relatively small compared to the size of the problem in other markets. Mm. In the UK, Manchester United loses almost £100 million a year to counterfeits.
1: Wow.
13: Just on jerseys and scarves. The top two jerseys sold in the world are for Barcelona and Real Madrid, and they both lose about 150 million euros a year.
1: Okay.
13: So it's a big problem.
1: Good thing we're not dealing with that size of a problem yet, perhaps. But right. Nelson, thank you for coming in.
13: Yeah, thanks for having me.
1: Nelson Amaral is an associate professor of marketing at Ontario Tech University, joining me live here in studio. I am Chris Glover, and you're listening to Metro Morning at 7:53 on this Tuesday morning. And if you're planning on heading out on your bike and piping around the city, you might have seen police officers enforcing cyclist stop signs in Toronto. Well, a video on social media appears to show officers tackling, pinning down, and arresting a cyclist. The police have put out a statement on this. They say that this individual failed to stop, traveled through the checkpoint at speed, and shouted profanities at their officers. But advocates and many people in that neighborhood are saying that they are concerned about the use of force against the cyclist, including Dave Shelnut. He's a personal injury lawyer and the founder of The Biking Lawyer, joining me now. Dave, thank you for being here.
20: Hey, morning, Chris.
1: All right, so for people who have not seen the video yet, describe for me what you saw.
20: Yeah, really, really scary incident. One cyclist is biking along and he sort of looks over his shoulder as officers take off after another cyclist, and he's pinned to the ground, presumably tackled by police. And we later found out, as you said in the statement, that he didn't stop, so they took him to the ground.
1: What did you think when you saw that?
20: This is terrifying. You know, we have laws in Ontario and in Canada to protect people from excessive force, abuse of state actors, and this is that. To use force in Ontario, you've got the it has to be reasonable, necessary, and proportionate. And someone not stopping at a stop sign it's not proportionate to tackle them off their bike. You know, they could have broken their shoulder, suffered a head injury. Sure, if they were running down a pedestrian, perhaps, but swearing at the boys, you know, that's not a justification for using force. We sue police for using force in Toronto regularly, and I've seen their use of force manual, and this doesn't fit it.
1: What should they have done in this context, I guess, is a part of the conversation here, because many people are as outraged as you are after seeing the video. But when the police outline the safety concerns that they've had, they say that they've had numerous community complaints regarding cyclists failing to obey the posted stop sign at that intersection. So they were taking it seriously. They see this guy going through, and he's on a bike. So I guess the question is, what should officers have done, to your mind?
20: Yeah, I mean, listen, I think the community concerns are valid. You know, you got to obey the rules of the road on your bike. Is this a terrible intersection that should be redesigned? You know, should it be a yield or something like that? Probably, but it is what it is right now. And police went down there for whatever reason. They chose that instead of any other dangerous intersection in the city. If he didn't stop, you tried to stop him. He escapes, and maybe you try and pick him up later. But you cannot use force to take someone down. Like, look at the situation on the 401 where I think it was Durham Region police chased after the guy, and a family was killed in the pursuit. And those guys are criminally charged because you cannot engage in high speed chases. Even if people flee from police, that's the law. And the same applies in this situation.
1: So what do you think should happen now?
20: Well, I think probably the I hope the young person has received some medical attention. I hope a judge tosses all the charges. I think Toronto police, honestly, as beleaguered as they are with all the controversy that they've stepped in over the last few months and year, should try and throw some water on this. I worry about there being, you know, vigilantism in terms of road safety out there. People taking the law into their own hands, who are generally angry at cyclists, but will see this as a green light from police to, hey, that cyclist cut me off. Maybe I'm going to hit him when he passes me. You know, that's kind of the temperature we want to bring down that we've seen before. I see it day to day in our work. It's the start of the summer here. I'm really hoping the mayor and Toronto police can sort of sort this out.
1: Dave, thanks for coming on the program.
20: Chris, you have a great morning.
1: Dave Chalnut is a personal injury lawyer and founder of The Biking Lawyer, joining me here live on Metro Morning. Now let's head over to Jennifer.
2: Traveling westbound on the Gardner approaching Jamison, the right lane is blocked along with the ramp lane due to a collision, making things heavy west of Yonge. Westbound 401 approaching Kennedy in the collectors, the two left lanes are blocked due to a collision. And southbound 427 south of the 401, the right lane is blocked due to a collision. 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
4: Well, as the FIFA World Cup nears, teams from around the world will be heading to base camps across the continent. And one of those base camps are just north of Toronto at a countryside resort in Nottawasaga.
1: Okay, and Kirthana, we have a really fantastic story coming your way at 8:20. You know how noisy our city is. Well, there are people who have started to collect sound and put together an album of what the Toronto Islands sound like. That conversation is coming up right after World Report here on Metro Morning.
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0: 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Coming up in half an hour, it's The Current.
23: I'm Mark Kelly. The tech journalist Joanna Stern wanted to understand the promise and pitfalls of artificial intelligence. So she spent a year using AI in every part of her life. And she has some wild stories to tell. Coming up on The Current.
14: This is World Report. Good morning, I'm Martina Fitzgerald. Russia has carried out one of the largest aerial bombardments of its four-year war on Ukraine. Dozens of missiles and hundreds of drones were launched, hitting the capital Kyiv and numerous other cities. While the Ukrainian Air Force was able to intercept most of the attacks, at least 18 people have been killed with dozens more injured. Anna Cunningham is following the latest from London.
24: A sustained night of attacks. Ukraine's air defences unable to bring down all the Russian drones and missiles launched. Plumes of smoke from fires seen rising across the capital, Kyiv. Similar images too in Kharkiv, Dnipro, Mykolaiv, Sumy and Zaporizhia, just some of the many areas Russia targeted. Ukraine's President Volodymyr Zelensky had warned of this attack. In Kyiv, residents went into underground train stations, many with sleeping bags, tents and camping chairs, prepared for the hours ahead.
25: That was an awful night.
24: Oleksiy Goncharenko is a Ukrainian MP in Kyiv. He says no one slept.
25: A lot of destruction and again a lot of civilian infrastructure. It was heat.
24: In the eastern region of Dnipropetrovsk, by daylight, emergency workers dug, freeing one woman alive from the debris of her collapsed apartment block. In northeastern Kharkiv, a key facility of Naftogaz, one of Ukraine's energy companies, was hit. The Russian Defense Ministry says it targeted Ukraine's defense industry sites, responding, it says, to a strike on a dormitory in the Russian-held Luhansk region of Ukraine last week, which killed 21 people. Ukraine denies it carried out that attack. President Zelensky has renewed his calls for the US to supply Patriot air defense missiles, saying without them, these attacks will continue. Anna Cunningham, CBC News, London.
14: There is fresh fighting between Israel and Hezbollah in southern Lebanon, despite an agreement to de-escalate attacks.
24: This man says he has hope because every war ends. He's one of thousands of displaced Lebanese sheltering in tents near Beirut's waterfront. An agreement posted on social media by U.S. President Donald Trump would see Israel halting strikes on Beirut. In return, Lebanon says Hezbollah will stop its attacks on Israel. However, Israeli Prime Minister Benjamin Netanyahu says attacks on Beirut will continue if Hezbollah keeps up its assault. Canadian e-commerce giant Shopify is coming under fire for its ties to Kenneth Law. The Toronto area man recently pleaded guilty to aiding 14 suicides in Ontario by mailing poison kits to the victims. Thomas Dagla brings us the details and the reaction.
3: Well, one of the things I often think about is his laugh.
5: David Parfitt lost his 22-year-old son Tom to suicide 5 years ago. His is one of 93 deaths Kenneth Law has admitted responsibility for in an Ontario court.
3: He caused a devastation that is difficult to describe.
5: Law sold poison online with his websites hosted by Shopify. Crown prosecutors revealed the Canadian e-commerce giant transferred nearly $150,000 to Law over a 3.5-year period beginning in 2020. Proceeds from the sale of lethal products he coaxed vulnerable people around the world to buy. In Chicago, Jerry Cohn's brother Benji died in 2023.
6: Say if Kenneth Law got arrested maybe, you know, a month earlier, maybe Benji wouldn't have been able to buy anything.
5: Shopify previously told CBC News it terminated the seller's online stores once the company was notified of policy violations. University of Ottawa law professor Jennifer Quaid doubts Canadian laws could hold the tech giant criminally liable.
7: The way the law sits right now, an entity like Shopify can say, look, we didn't know about it. As soon as we found out about it, of course, we removed it.
5: As for Law, he remains in custody and faces prison time when he's sentenced later this year. Thomas Dagg, CBC News, Toronto.
24: Canada-U.S. Trade Minister Dominic LeBlanc is in Washington for meetings with his American counterpart, Jameson Greer. It's a one-day trip to discuss the critical Canada-U.S.-Mexico trade agreement. Greer signaled to Congress on Monday the U.S. will maintain tariffs on Canadian goods such as steel, aluminum, and automobiles. LeBlanc is pushing to launch formal talks on CUSMA. The deadline to renew, review, or withdraw from the pact is July 1st. President Trump has made changes to some of those sectoral tariffs. They target heavy manufacturing, with some industrial and agricultural equipment dropping from 25% to 15%. He also amended certain tariffs on metals, including steel, aluminum, and copper imports. The changes will take effect next Monday, June 8th, and will remain in place through the end of next year. A major federal response to rising anti-Semitism is on the way. Prime Minister Mark Carney has laid out his plans to combat the record spike in hate and anti-Semitism. As Rafi Bujakanian reports, Jewish advocacy groups say immediate action is needed.
9: Canada's civic compact is failing Jewish Canadians.
10: Prime Minister Mark Carney putting to words a stark reality, saying hate against Jews has reached a surge never seen since the end of the Second World War.
9: Anti-Semites in Canada have fired bullets at Jewish schools. They have thrown firebombs at synagogues.
10: Statistics Canada reports hate crimes against Jews in this country nearly tripled from 331 in 2020 to 920 2 years ago. Last month, a man was charged with shooting an imitation firearm at people outside two Toronto area synagogues.
26: We need concerted action immediately.
10: Noah Shack is the CEO of the Center for Israel and Jewish Affairs. He says wars in the Middle East involving Israel lead Jews in Canada to be scapegoated.
26: Nothing can possibly ever justify the targeting of Canadians with hatred, discrimination, and violence.
10: Shack wants to see stronger enforcement of existing rules like the criminal code, while Conservative leader Pierre Poilievre blamed the Liberals for the problem.
27: Liberals have stoked this anti-Semitism by saying one thing in a synagogue and then saying exactly the opposite in a mosque.
10: New legislation to address hate-motivated crime and propaganda is before the Senate now. Carney also announced the mandate and membership of a new advisory council identifying drivers of anti-Semitism and evaluating the government's work on the issue so far. Rafi Bujikanyan, CBC News, Ottawa.
14: The United Nations is warning the world to prepare for the return of El Niño. The World Meteorological Organization says the weather phenomenon could be the strongest in decades. UN Secretary General Antonio Guterres.
8: The science is clear. El Niño is arriving on our doorstep in the coming months with 90% certainty. The world must treat it as the urgent climate warning it is. El Niño conditions will pour fuel on the fire of a warming world.
14: Guterres says the impact of this weather pattern will hit harder and travel farther. The UN's weather organization says as El Niño kicks in, it will drive up global temperatures and increase the risk of extreme conditions. El Niño happens when warmer ocean temperatures push heat and moisture into the atmosphere. Voters from across Los Angeles are heading to the polls to choose their next mayor. It's a tight race, with the incumbent fighting to hold onto her job against a contender from TV. Steve Futterman has more from Los Angeles.
11: He is a former reality TV star who is running to be mayor of the nation's second largest city.
12: I did not.

0: worst moments of my life to not be here when my city needed me.
1: And that's not the only fire issue Bass has had to deal with. Months before the Palisades fire, she reduced the fire department budget by $17 million. Yesterday, Bass questioned Pratt's qualifications.
0: I'm not sure he's ever had a job other than reality TV. I know he has no idea how the city government is run.
1: There are 14 candidates on the ballot. The top two will advance to November's general election. The latest public opinion polls show Bass on top with around 26%. Pratt's in the battle for second place. Steve Futterman, CBC News, Los Angeles.
2: That is the latest national and international news from World Report. I'm Martina Fitzgerald. This is CBC News.
3: Hey, good morning. It is Tuesday, June 2nd, and I'm Chris Glover. You're listening to Metro Morning, and it is 15 degrees already today, heading up to a high of 25 degrees. And Jennifer is here with traffic. Good morning, Jennifer.
4: Good morning, Chris. Westbound 401 approaching Kennedy in the collectors. The two left lanes are blocked due to a collision. Eastbound 401 gets busy east of Highway 6 South through to a collision east of Guelph Line. It's on the left shoulder, not blocking you as yet. Southbound 427 south of the 401, the right lane is blocked for an ongoing collision cleanup. And the westbound Gardner is jammed as you approach Young, and it remains heavy going through to a collision approaching Jameson, blocking the right lane and the ramp lane. Here's Kirtana Sasitharan.
5: Prime Minister Mark Carney is launching a ministerial council aimed at combating the rise of anti-Semitism in Canada. He made that announcement in Toronto yesterday, and Pride Month has officially kicked off. Now, this year marks several major milestones, including the 45th anniversary of Pride Toronto.
3: All right, Kirtana, thank you so much. When your kids are weighing up which university to apply for, they're are many things to consider. Maybe it's a school with certain expertise, or its proximity to a big city, or maybe to your home. But how about where it ranks against the rest of the world? Well, nearly all Canadian universities lost ground in a new global ranking of the top universities. Rob Christofferson is president of the Ontario Confederation of University Faculty Associations. Rob, thank you for being here.
6: Thanks, Chris.
3: So the University of Toronto remained Canada's top-ranked institution, but at number 23 on this global list. Still, though, I said that nearly all Canadian universities lost ground. U of T did not. It held the same position as last year. How is the U of T ranking against these other universities around the world?
6: How is U of T ranking against them?
3: Yeah, how's it holding this position?
6: It has funding sources that are in addition to what a lot of other universities have. So it's able to tread water a little better than some of our other institutions that have been chronically underfunded in recent years.
3: Mm, okay. And so talk through a little bit more generally the list as we see it. Canadian, I said U of T first at 23. What about the rest of Canadian institutions? What are you seeing on the list? What's popping out to you?
6: Well, unfortunately, 37 of 38 Canadian institutions fell on the list. But I think we need to be cautious about there's many types of university ranking services, often done, like in this case, by consulting firms that are looking for consulting services to governments and universities and things like that. You know, we can't get lost in the weeds on this. I think that's dangerous. If you look closely at the rankings, most of the schools that fell by really marginal amounts, like 1/10 of one percentage point. In case like I think it was Western, it fell, but the institution that displaced it had the same score as them. So, you know, we have to be careful about this. However, when I see 37 of 38 falling, that does give me pause for concern. I think when we look at the big picture, it is concerning. And I'll tell you, after working in Ontario universities for 35 years, I'm not surprised to see this type of decline.
3: Why are you not surprised? What do you think is leading to this decline?
6: Well, you know, I speak for Ontario faculty, and Ontario also makes

0: up a disproportionate amount of the Canadian system. We teach 43, 44% of Canadian students in Ontario universities. We've been hit by multiple funding blows in recent years. Our government grants have been frozen. Our tuition's been decreased by 10% and then frozen since 2019. We turned to international students to prop up our revenues, and then that was taken away from us. So we've been left in a really difficult position. I'm seeing larger class sizes. Faculty hiring, full-time faculty hiring, has been flat for years, and there's an increased reliance on contract faculty, folks who teach on a temporary, often per course basis.
1: You outline quite a lot of problems there. What support or help do Canadian universities need to improve things?
0: Well, especially at this time when we're facing, you know, what a number of people characterize as a national economic emergency. Doug Ford is out there talking about this all the time, yet his government is pretty tepid in their approach to university funding. They made an announcement to much fanfare back in February. They keep making the same announcement multiple times as the months go by. Yet, Ontario students on a per student funding basis are $7,000 per student behind the Canadian average. The new funding is going to pull us a little bit of the way in the right direction. It's certainly welcome, but it's not enough. One of the economic competitive mechanisms we have to fight our way out of our new economic situation is the strength of our world-class universities. We can't let them decay.
1: Well, and we hear from people like Doug Ford and Mark Carney, as you kind of outlined there, or touched on a little bit, but talking about how education and universities are the key to innovation and Canada's success going forward. So are you seeing the political speak that might lead to the kind of support that you're saying universities need?
0: I'm seeing the political speak. I'm just not seeing the political action. They're again, much fun fanfare to the funding announcement, but it's not enough. And when we look at the predictions are that university degree holders are going to make up the largest share of labor market demand going into the future, that university graduates age 35 to 44 make a 70% premium on their salaries over their high school counterparts and 40% over their college counterparts. So we are, we're jeopardizing the economic future of our young folks by not investing further.
1: All right. Well, were there any bright spots that you saw in the report?
0: Well, at least the fall wasn't a huge fall, right? We inched downwards. It's not a good trend. We do have a world-class system. We just need to properly invest in it.
1: All right, Rob. Well, thank you so much for coming on the program.
0: Thanks a lot, Chris.
1: Rob Christofferson is president of the Ontario Confederation of University Faculty Associations, joining me live here on Metro Morning. And Jennifer is back with an update on traffic.
2: Westbound 401 slows west of Brock Street to Salem, approaching White's Road towards Port Union in the Collectors due to long-term construction. And as you approach Kennedy in the Collectors, the two left lanes are blocked due to a collision. It slows from Morningside in the Express and Collectors, and it's basically off and on over to Dixon. Eastbound 401 gets sluggish from Highway 6 north in sections through to a collision east of Guelph Line on the left shoulder, then east of Mississauga Road through here, Ontario Collectors, the 410 to east of Kiel Express and Collectors, and Yonge Express Bayview Collectors towards the 404. Southbound 427 past the 401, we've still got this collision cleanup blocking the right lane. There's volume south of Langstaff to Derry, south of the 409 through the 401, and as you approach the QEW Gardner ramps. For the eastbound QEW, you're slowing down from the 427 through Dufferin. Westbound Gardner, Chris, approaching Jameson, the right lane and the ramp lane are blocked due to a collision, and that's making things heavy approaching Yonge.
1: 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Good morning, Mark.
3: Good morning, Chris. Well, we're going to take our listeners to Lebanon this morning, a country caught in the crossfire, fighting between the Israeli army and the Iran-backed militia Hezbollah. More than a million Lebanese people have been displaced. Entire villages have been destroyed, and more than 3,000 people have been killed. We're going to hear the voices of people there who are praying for peace. We're also going to immerse ourselves in the world of AI.
1: Okay.
3: In a way that you've never probably heard before. Tech writer Joanna Stern conducted a year-long experiment relying on artificial intelligence to guide her through virtually every decision she would make every day for that year. Medical decisions, what to cook for dinner, therapy sessions. She even had, she even had a brief flirtation with an AI boyfriend. She's got some wild stories to share. She's written a new book. It's called I Am Not a Robot. And spoiler alert, AI doesn't always know best.
1: Yeah. All right. Intriguing.
3: Intriguing indeed. So you got to listen.
1: Thank you, Mark.
3: Thank you, Chris.
1: All right. We will be listening to The Current and Mark Kelly right after our show. And I'm Chris Glover. 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

0: ominous and eerie sound for your Tuesday morning. Humming fairies, the crashing water along Lake Ontario, wind whistling through trees, and creaking industrial machinery. Just some of the sounds that you might have picked up on in that clip. They were put together by a group of local artists and researchers in a first-of-its-kind workshop. The goal? To make an album from the sounds of Toronto Island. Kenneth Emig was one of the participants involved in the project, and he's joining me now. Kenneth, thank you for being here.
1: Good morning.
0: All right, so we just heard that sound. It sounded really beautiful. What should we have picked up on when we were listening to it? I listed some of the things that were a part of what made that sound, but what stuck out to you?
1: It's not what you should pick up. It's how you actually hear your environment and be aware of what's around you.
0: Yeah, what
1: it's
0: is
1: not
0: sound?
1: Not dictating anything.
0: What is sound mapping?
1: Sound mapping is a way of looking at the environment that is location specific. Where do you hear sounds around you? And the sound mapping that we did is how do we actually, how can you actually notate sounds for music that are graphic and not your typical music score.
0: What can sound mapping reveal about a place or a city like Toronto?
1: It can show you the places where noise is generated. If you look at the urban environment, you can tell like places around Union Station where the squeak of the wheels of the subway going around the corner, you know where you are because of that sound.
0: Cool. Okay. And why did you want to take on this project?
1: As an artist who works in sound, amongst other things, it's very much a way to understand your environment and use the sounds around you to create something else and create a composition.
0: And you and 15 other artists were collecting sounds around Toronto Island. How did you decide to pick the island?
1: It was there is the Gibraltar Point Center for the Arts where the residency took place. It's such a beautiful place for artists to work and be able to walk around and hear the natural environment on one side of the island. And you walk to the other side of the island and you can hear the urban sounds of the city.
0: And so what were the sounds that you think jump out from the Toronto Island project that you guys did?
1: Definitely the sound of the water with the ice, because when we were doing this at the beginning of March, the ice was just going out. So you can get these really beautiful little pockets of ice that create the water gurgling sounds. And when I was working there, I became obsessed with the sound of a fridge. It was very, very loud. And you hear the compressor of the fridge. And so I started working with that.
0: That's cool. What do you think you learned about yourself and your relationship to the island and perhaps to the city through this project?
1: I think it's the importance of as I mentioned, being on the island and being able to hear a natural environment and be able to pull those sounds into a musical composition and be able to walk to the other side of the island and record sounds from the urban environment and pull them together with modular synthesizers to create a composition.
0: Now, obviously, you are speaking on the radio to people who love sound, and it's a big part of our life. But for other people out there who are thinking, okay, I've heard of people collecting stamps and various other coins, things like that. But how does one become a collector of sound? What would you say to them?
1: I think it's all about listening. It's about listening and about where you are. It's about place. It's about the understanding of our surrounding acoustic environment. And if you record the sounds, then you become a collector of those sounds. And you take it out to the broader community and you can hear what sounds are like all over the world. And it's an interesting way to be aware of where you are.
0: Oh, that's cool. I like the way you put that. How do you think Toronto sounds in comparison to other big cities?
1: It just depends on where you are. Being Toronto, being a community of communities, you can go to different places and it just sounds so different. Kensington Market sounds different from Union Station. And it sounds different from standing on the platform at Rosedale. It's that whole idea of how do you identify where you are with your acoustic environment? And people take that for granted. And this opportunity is a way to allow artists to understand where you are acoustically.
0: Yeah, it's a cool idea. The local artists and researchers are doing, putting this together, looking at Toronto Island. Are you planning on expanding this out to other parts of the city or beyond?
1: I, as an artist, work in that practice of sound. And this was a workshop that was done by a group called Disky from the UK and supported by the Responsive Ecologies Lab at Toronto Metropolitan University. It's such a great opportunity to work with people and collaborate to produce an album based on the natural sounds of the environment. And it just gets manipulated. And it's a wonderful process to work with people like that, like an artist residency.
0: Yeah, I can imagine. Okay, well, Kenneth, thank you so much for coming on. Kenneth Emig is an artist, and you can listen to the full Toronto Sound Map album on Bandcamp. And I'm Chris Glover. You're listening to Metro Morning. Time for a track. This is Toronto's Cootie Catcher with Friend of a Friend.

0: This is CBC News. From CBC Toronto, it is 8:30. Good morning. I'm Kirthana Sasi-Theron. In the city right now, 15 degrees and mainly sunny. Here's Jennifer with a look at the roads.
1: Kirthana, on the Barrie GO line, some unexpected track inspection work north of Aurora GO may cost riders up to 15 minutes through the area.
0: Thank you, Jennifer. Prime Minister Mark Carney is launching a ministerial council aimed at combating the rise of anti-Semitism in Canada. Speaking at a Toronto synagogue last night, Carney said over two-thirds of religious hate crimes last year were directed at Jewish Canadians. This advisory committee is tasked with assessing the scale and main drivers of anti-Semitism. It will also improve data collection of hate-motivated incidents. Carney says this is not just on the government. Canadians also have a role to play.
2: It requires all of us to raise our voices in disgust and defiance when we see the ugly face of anti-Semitism. It requires that no Canadian child goes to school being seen as a representative of any foreign state.
0: In April, Ottawa committed $75 million to a program providing resources to synagogues, Jewish schools, and other institutions to help enhance security in their spaces. A driver is dead after a car collided with a parked truck in Etobicoke Monday evening. The crash happened in the area of Shorncliffe and Bramshott Roads near Dundas and Highway 427 at about 6:40 p.m. Police say the male driver of the car was pronounced dead at the scene. His age has not been released. No one else was injured in the crash. A man who shot a construction worker in Greektown has been sentenced to 7 years in prison. Mohamed Farah pleaded guilty to manslaughter after he was initially charged with second-degree murder. He admitted he shot Shamar Powell Flowers in July of 2023 during an altercation that involved five men. In an agreed statement, Farah said he picked up the gun when it fell on the ground after Powell Flowers fought for it with another man. Powell Flowers' mother, Charmaine, spoke about the sentence outside the courthouse yesterday.
3: I'm devastated. We thought he would get at least 10 years. I'm going home now, but the grief continues. Whether he got life or he got a year or a day, my sentence is still there.
0: The judge said the shooting was not captured on video and the Crown would have had difficulty proving its case beyond a reasonable doubt, so a plea to a lesser charge was accepted. Well, Toronto's city manager was on Metro Morning today talking about FIFA World Cup preparations and responding to concerns about alleged harassment of marginalized people at Union Station. Reverend Angie Hawking with the Toronto Underhoused and Homeless Union says, quote, "There is this mentality right now of cleaning up the streets." Toronto City Manager Paul Johnson says the outreach efforts are unrelated to FIFA.
4: It's just simply not the case. We do want to look great for FIFA, but it has nothing to do with our approach on this. As I say, when it comes to encampments, when it comes to the outreach work we've been doing, this is a long-standing approach we've taken. Council has made more and more investments in our ability to work with folks and get them into the right kind of places. And if there are issues that arise, we want to know about them.
0: The TUHU says it surveyed unhoused people around Union who alleged physical and verbal assaults by security and police. Johnson says there is a complaint system for anyone who receives treatment not to the city standard. Well, as the FIFA World Cup nears, teams from around the world will be heading to base camps across the continent, training facilities and lodging that FIFA describes as their home away from home, including one here in Ontario. Team Panama will be based at Nottawasaga Resort, about an hour north of Toronto. Resort Vice President Dino Biffis says getting the field up to FIFA regulations was a challenge during the harsh winter.
5: We were working at just any little opportunity that we had to get work done. There were pockets of time that we just went crazy getting it done and pockets of time that you just had to sit and wait for Mother Nature.
0: Panama's first match in Toronto is on June 17th. Well, Toronto has officially kicked off Pride Month with a ceremonial flag raising at City Hall yesterday. This year marks several major milestones for the city's 2SLGBTQ+ community, including the 45th anniversary of Pride Toronto. The CBC's Tyler Cheese has the story.
6: The Pride flag is now flying over Toronto City Hall, launching a month of celebrations across the city. At this year's flag-raising event, the city recognized 25 years of marriage equality in Canada, presenting keys to the city to faith leaders who helped champion same-sex marriage before it was legally recognized. Mayor Olivia Chow.
7: These faith leaders, when it was illegal to marry gay couples, they stood forward and say, we need to publicly declare love and perform the marriage. And then, of course, Government of Canada follow through.
6: Pride Toronto's theme this year is We Won't Be Stopped, highlighting both celebration and ongoing advocacy. Events throughout June include queer markets, street fairs, marches, and the Pride Parade at the end of the month. Local drag performer Sanjina Dibish Queen says Pride remains as important as ever.
8: Just with everything going on right now, honestly, I think that, like, you know, Pride just kind of reminds us why we belong and why we need to be here. And, you know, we're not going nowhere. Happy Pride!
6: The Progress Pride flag will fly at City Hall and civic centres across Toronto for the rest of the month. Tyler Cheese, CBC News, Toronto.
0: Jennifer is back with a look at the roads.
1: A collision westbound 401 approaching Kennedy continues to block the two left lanes in the collectors. It's making things heavy from Morningside in both the Express and collectors, almost its length to Dixon with very few breaks. On the eastbound 401, a collision on the left shoulder may now be blocking the left lane. There's volume building approaching Highway 6 North to east of Guelph Line. It's getting heavier. We had a collision southbound 427 past the 401, which is now gone, but we have this ongoing collision cleanup on the westbound Gardner approaching Jameson. Only the left lane is now getting through, and it's bogging down approaching Yonge towards Jameson, and then it's busy approaching Islington to the 427 ramp. Here, back to Kirtana with your forecast.
0: It'll be sunny today, becoming a mix of sun and cloud near noon. The high today is 25, right now 15 degrees and mainly sunny.
9: While there were no goats on the show today, but I think it was still a successful run. Right?
0: It was a good show.
9: Jennifer.
8: Yes, it was.
9: Although I did see the goats on the CN Tower yesterday after we were all talking about them. And I thought, oh, my little goats up there on the tower. Just another odd conversation that we had here on the show. Thanks for joining us. We'll talk to you tomorrow.

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0: 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The CBC News is next. Coming up in an hour, it's Q.
3: Jennifer Lawrence is an incredible actor. I mean, she famously beat Meryl Streep for an Oscar back in 2013. But even with all of her success, Jennifer will tell you why not rehearsing and never taking an acting class is actually the key to her success. Jennifer Lawrence will be here.
4: This is CBC News. From CBC Toronto, here's your news at 9 o'clock. In Toronto right now, 15 degrees and mainly sunny. Good morning, I'm Kirthana Sasitharan. The World Health Organization has just released updated numbers on Central Africa's Ebola outbreak. The agency says there's been a large drop after hundreds of suspected cases were ruled out. In the Democratic Republic of Congo and Uganda, there are now 330 confirmed cases, 116 suspected ones, and 49 confirmed deaths. Well, the Prime Minister was at a Toronto synagogue last night announcing the creation of a ministerial council aimed at combating the rise of anti-Semitism in Canada. Mark Carney says anti-Semitism is not just an international problem, noting more than two-thirds of religious hate crimes in this country last year were directed at Jewish Canadians.
5: The horror and shame are global. Our actions must be local. And they start. They start with clearly admitting that Canada's civic compact is failing Jewish Canadians. And they extend to all Canadians, recognizing that if that covenant fails one of our communities, it fails us all.
4: This advisory committee is tasked with assessing the scale and main drivers of anti-Semitism. It will also improve data collection of hate-motivated incidents. In April, Ottawa committed $75 million to the Canada Community Security Program, providing resources to synagogues, Jewish schools, and other institutions to help enhance security in their spaces. Well, Federal Trade Minister Dominic LeBlanc is in Washington for meetings with his American counterpart, Jamieson Greer. It's just a one-day trip to discuss the critical Canada-U.S.-Mexico trade agreement. Greer signaled to Congress on Monday that the U.S. will maintain tariffs on Canadian goods. Janice McGregor has more.
6: Because Dominic LeBlanc's been under fire for not getting as much face time with the Trump administration as his Mexican counterparts, the most important thing about this meeting might be that it's actually confirmed and happening. But it's not an official negotiating round, so the prospect of any specific result by end of day may not be realistic. More interesting might be who he met with before heading to Washington today. Yesterday, Natural Resources Minister Tim Hodgson joined him for talks with representatives from Canada's oil and gas industry. The readout from this meeting talked about how maintaining preferential access for Canadian energy is a priority in the upcoming CUSMA talks. And there are voices calling for Canada's resources to become leverage in tariff negotiations. But with Canada's refinery capacity limited, threatening to put an export tax, for example, on oil shipping south, well, that could be risky and push energy prices for Canadians even higher. Janice McGregor, CBC News, Ottawa.
4: While Toronto is deep in prep for the World Cup's arrival in less than 2 weeks, it's not the only place in Ontario where FIFA World Cup preparations are underway. Lane Harrison has more on that from Alliston, Ontario.
7: The finishing touches on a FIFA field, ready to host training sessions for the World Cup. About an hour outside Toronto, nestled between a highway and 36 holes of golf, a family business carrying on a tradition passed down through generations at the Nottawasaga Resort.
8: There has been an absolute monumental amount of work that's gone into this field.
7: Dino Biffis is vice president at the resort founded by his father. Him and his team are preparing to welcome Team Panama, who will make the resort its official base camp for the tournament. It's another chapter in a long family history with the sport, because decades ago, his father Lou came to Canada from Italy with nothing but $5 in his pocket and a deep passion for soccer.
8: We wish he could be here to see this all come together and It's just a moment in time that continues on his legacy and what he's helped put in place.
7: And the benefits extend beyond the resort. Some lucky nearby residents will get to watch Panama practice, says Mayor Richard Norcross.
9: We want them to have the opportunity to come out and see this firsthand.
7: Panama will play its first game in Toronto on June 17th. Lane Harrison, CBC News, Alliston.
4: And that is the CBC News from Toronto. I'm Kirthan Asasi-Theron. 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Taking a look at the weather forecast for Toronto, Hamilton and Niagara, it'll be sunny today, becoming a mix of sun and cloud near noon. Winds gusting up to 20 kilometers an hour this afternoon. The high today is 25. Tonight, a few clouds with a low of 11. And for Peterborough and the Kawarthas today, it'll be sunny, becoming a mix of sun and cloud near noon, with some slight winds expected this afternoon. The high today is 25. Tonight, a few clouds with a low of 7. And that's a look at your weather forecast.
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10: In one of the wealthiest countries in the world, there are millions of people right now who cannot get the mental health care they need when they need it. When they reach out for help, they're too often faced with a bleak choice: pull out their credit cards or wait in long queues for services that are stretched beyond capacity.
0: That's NDP leader Avi Lewis. His party's calling for better mental health support in Canada, pledging to work towards publicly funded talk therapy. Right now, more than one-third of Canadians with mental health concerns are not getting the help they need. Some mental health care is covered by the publicly funded system, but talk therapy is often not covered. You either have to pay out of pocket or have employer benefits cover it. In a moment, we'll hear from a psychologist who says more public funding is not the fix needed right now. But first, Jaden Dooley found himself thousands of dollars in debt trying to get the help he needed. He has since become an advocate, raising awareness for better access to mental health care in Canada. We've reached Jaden in Saskatoon. Good morning.
11: Good morning. How are you?
0: I'm doing well. Well, tell me, how are you doing? Or tell me about your journey. When did you first seek help for your mental health issues?
11: Yeah, so essentially I started seeking help when I turned 18, you know, graduating high school, more responsibilities put on you. I figured out I couldn't really do it on my own. So at 19, I went to the emergency room here in Saskatoon. I waited 10 hours. I was basically sent home, even though I was experiencing psychosis and suicidal ideation. I was put on a wait list for 6 months. And when I, you know, the next 8 years, I tried to seek treatment through our health system. But unfortunately, again, wait lists and the help that I received wasn't adequate.
0: 8 years, you said? Eight years.
11: Yes, 8 years.
0: What is it like going through what you're going through and being on a wait list to get the help you so critically need?
11: It's invalidating. It's debilitating. You know, you would expect that mental health care should be adequately funded under our healthcare system, but unfortunately it's not. So this isn't only my story. It's a reality for many Canadians. And, you know, you just, when you're in your 20s, you want to, you know, kind of align with what your friends are doing, but in your own way. But unfortunately, when you're dealing with mental health struggles, it puts you behind. It's hard to attend university. It's hard to be social. It's hard to maintain a job. So it's really put me behind about 10 years. I'm finally kind of catching up to where my friends are at now. But, you know, I couldn't catch up until I finally addressed these issues and got help, which unfortunately I had to pay for privately.
0: Well, psychiatrists are covered by the public healthcare system. So was that helpful to you at all?
11: There was like the medication part, but to me, mental health isn't just medication. It's multiple things, right? So for me, the main thing that really, really did help me was, ketamine infusions, in a private clinic, as well as talk therapy through a doctoral psychologist. But unfortunately, that alone, like each, psychology session costs over $200. So it's just to get help. If you don't have benefits, it's very expensive.
0: And you were paying this out of pocket then?
11: Yes, I was.
0: And so tell me about that. What kind of bills were you racking up during this process?
11: Yeah. So essentially, after, you know, 8 years of navigating the system, it was kind of after I attained my social work degree that I figured out how to navigate it. And unfortunately, the reality was, when I finally got admitted to a mental health unit, I got a diagnosis of PTSD and depression. And from that point, I got a referral, but it was to a private clinic. So initially, I had to pay like $3,400 out of pocket. And then for maintenance for the treatment, it was $600. And then along with that, psychotherapy was recommended. So again, every session was $200. So I would say just for the initial treatment after 8 years of fighting, you know,

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1: June 21st is National Indigenous Peoples Day, and CBC celebrates. 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
2: Jennifer Lawrence is an incredible actor. I mean, she famously beat Meryl Streep for an Oscar back in 2013. But even with all of her success, Jennifer will tell you why not rehearsing and never taking an acting class is actually the key to her success. Jennifer Lawrence will be here.
3: This is CBC News. From CBC Toronto, here's your news at 10 o'clock in Toronto right now, 18 degrees and partly cloudy. Good morning, I'm Kirthana Sasitharan. Russia carried out major attacks across Ukraine overnight. Dozens of missiles and hundreds of drones were launched, hitting the capital, Kyiv, and many other cities. Ukrainian officials say at least 18 people have been killed. Dozens more are injured. Anna Cunningham has more.
4: A sustained night of attacks. Ukraine's air defenses unable to bring down all the Russian drones and missiles launched. Similar images too in Kharkiv, Dnipro, Mykolaiv, Sumy and Zaporizhia, just some of the many areas Russia targeted. Ukraine's President Volodymyr Zelensky had warned of this attack. In the eastern region of Dnipropetrovsk, by daylight, emergency workers dug, freeing one woman alive from the debris of her collapsed apartment block. The Russian Defense Ministry says it targeted Ukraine's defense industry sites, responding, it says, to a strike on a dormitory in the Russian-held Luhansk region of Ukraine last week. President Zelensky has renewed his calls for the U.S. to supply Patriot air defense missiles, saying without them, these attacks will continue. Anna Cunningham, CBC News, London.
3: In Kenya, at least two people have been killed in clashes with police during an Ebola demonstration. Hundreds of people are protesting the U.S. plan to build a quarantine site at a nearby military base. It would be used to isolate up to 50 U.S. nationals who may have been exposed to the deadly virus. Demonstrators claim construction is going ahead despite a Kenyan court order suspending the project. Kenyan President William Ruto insists the center will be safe.
5: These facilities are meant to make sure that there is proper screening, and if there is any positive identification of people who have Ebola, then immediately they are isolated, they are treated, so that we avoid any spread of the disease.
3: So far, no Ebola cases or deaths have been reported in Kenya. Well, Toronto City Manager spoke to CBC Radio this morning about the FIFA World Cup preparations and responding to concerns about alleged harassment of marginalized people at Union Station. Reverend Angie Hawking with the Toronto Underhoused and Homeless Union says, quote, there's this mentality right now of cleaning up the streets. Toronto City Manager Paul Johnson says the outreach efforts are unrelated to FIFA.
6: Well, it's just simply not the case. We do want to look great for FIFA, but it has nothing to do with our approach on this. As I say, when it comes to encampments, when it comes to the outreach work we've been doing, this is a long-standing approach we've taken. Council has made more and more investments in our ability to work with folks and get them into the right kind of places. And if there are issues that arise, we want to know about them.
3: The TUHU says it surveyed unhoused people around Union who alleged physical and verbal assaults by security and police. Johnson says there is a complaint system for anyone who receives treatment, not to the city's standard. Well, Toronto has officially kicked off Pride Month with a ceremonial flag raising at City Hall last night. Pride Toronto's Kojo Modeste says June will feature a full slate of events celebrating the city's 2S LGBTQ plus community.
7: This year, our team, we won't be stopped. Pride is a movement. Pride is a struggle. Pride is a fight. Pride is a celebration. And we're saying loud and clear that we won't be stopped from doing all of these amazing things.
3: The Pride flag will fly over City Hall and Civic Centre throughout Toronto until the end of June. Last evening's event also included a tribute to faith leaders whose advocacy helped secure legal recognition of same-sex couples in Canada. The group was presented with keys to the city. The rest of the month's events include queer markets, street fairs, marches, and the big parade on June 28th. This year's Pride celebrations will also coincide with the FIFA World Cup. Mayor Olivia Chow says she's excited for the rest of the world to see how vibrant Toronto really is. And that is the CBC News from Toronto. I'm Kirthan Assassi-Darren. The forecast for Toronto, Hamilton and Niagara. It'll be sunny today, becoming a mix of sun and cloud near noon. Winds gusting up to 20 kilometers an hour this afternoon. The high today is 25. Tonight, a few clouds are expected with a low of 11. And for Peterborough and the Kawarthas, it'll be sunny today, becoming a mix of sun and cloud near noon with some slight winds expected this afternoon. The high today is 25. Tonight, a few clouds with a low of 7. And that's a look at your weather forecast.
2: Hey, I'm Tom Power. Welcome to Q. I don't know if you're in a book club or you have a friend in a book club, but check this out. One day, the award-winning actor Jennifer Lawrence was contacted by the award-winning director, Martin Scorsese. He says, I read a book in my book club and I thought of you. That book was called Die, My Love, about a woman struggling with her mental health after the birth of her first child. Jennifer read the book when she was 6 weeks postpartum and decided this was the next story she needed to tell. Jennifer will be here to talk about the story she wanted to tell, about the reality for some mothers after giving birth, and her decision to step away from the spotlight because she felt more like a celebrity than an actor. What does that mean? Jennifer Lawrence will tell you. That's coming up. Plus, new music from the Toronto rapper Casper TNG. All that coming up on Q. One thing you learn from doing this show long enough is that every actor sort of has a different way of getting into their practicing their craft. Like I remember, like I like Daniel Day-Lewis a lot, and you hear the stories of him like disappearing into his characters and like living like Abraham Lincoln for like 6 months and all that stuff. And I remember saying to my friend one time, I said, if he's the best actor of all time, why doesn't everyone just do that? Why doesn't everyone just live their characters all the time? And he said, every actor needs a different thing. Every actor has a different way of getting into their characters. Like Jennifer Lawrence, a gigantic actor, famously doesn't rehearse, has never taken an acting lesson, certainly does not live out her characters. I mean, maybe that's why she's so great. Maybe that's why her work seems so effortless, seems so spontaneous. I mean, you might know Jennifer from the Hunger Games franchise. You might know her because she won an Oscar for Silver Linings Playbook. Things have been different in Jennifer Lawrence's life recently. She took a big break from the business a couple of years back. She started a family. She put out a movie not that long ago called Die, My Love. She plays Grace, a mother going through a difficult postpartum and major identity crisis. And Jen took the part after having her first child. She was pregnant with her second kid while they were shooting in Calgary. And I should say, like, it's not an autobiographical movie, but Jennifer says she found a lot of herself in it. So you're about to hear in our conversation how Martin Scorsese, one of the greatest filmmakers of all time, came to her after he read the book version, Die, My Love. And maybe you saw this in the news. Jennifer is set to star alongside Leonardo DiCaprio in Martin Scorsese's upcoming horror film, What Happens at Night. So maybe that's why he was calling too. Anyway, I caught up with Jennifer Lawrence a few months ago. I asked her about getting a call from Martin Scorsese.
8: Yeah, when Martin Scorsese calls you and says, I read this in my book club and I think that you should play it, you know, you say yes. And then I read the book. And when I was reading it, it was really hard to kind of imagine it as a movie because it's so inside the character's inner world and it's not very linear. And it's so much of the kind of inside the character's mind. And so I had to sit with it for a little bit. And then it like clicked with me that it's not linear and it's not literal. It's poetry. And the only filmmaker that I know that makes poetry is Lynn Ramsey. And so once we realized that it was, you know, that it had to be Lynn Ramsey, we crossed our fingers, lit candles, prayed, and she said yes.
2: I understand what you mean by that. It's not literal. It's not necessarily a straight narrative that it's poetry, because to me, the quality of poetry has always been to whatever limits around language that we have. I always sort of feel the deep emotion within the words more than I worry too much about the words themselves. I really got that from that film because, as I mentioned, we're, you know, we have a 13-week-old daughter at the house and, you know, we're far away from home, and it was hard not to feel so much while I was watching the movie.
8: Yeah, your wife should, she should either see it right now or maybe never see it. Maybe,
2: I should either tell her to stay away from it. Where were you in your life when you read the book?
8: When I read the book, I was actually 6 weeks postpartum with my first baby. So that was obviously powerful and interesting, but I think it really

0: New music from the Toronto artist Silo, a song called Way to Paradise here on Q. And coming up, another Toronto artist, a story about redemption and betting on yourself. The rapper Casper TNG will be here to tell you his story. I will tell you that some people were very, very excited that Casper finally told a story. And you're going to hear why. If you know nothing about him, it's because he says people have an idea of who he is because of some problems in his past and how he's trying to move on and start again. If redemption or forgiveness is on your mind, you're going to want to hear this conversation. It's after this on Q.
1: Sassy Barron with a CBC News update. The Ontario New Democrats are calling on the province to fund a water safety program for kids. They're calling it Swim to Survive. It's in response to the several drowning cases among children in Ontario since last summer. MPP Chandra Pasma is leading the motion. Pasma is calling on the province to foot the bill of the new program and work with school boards to bring it to fruition. She says the goal is for every child to have basic water survival skills. And Prime Minister Mark Carney is launching a ministerial council aimed at combating the rise of anti-Semitism in Canada. Speaking at a Toronto synagogue last night, Carney said over two-thirds of religious hate crimes last year were directed at Jewish Canadians. This advisory committee is tasked with assessing the scale and main drivers of anti-Semitism. It will also improve data collection of hate-motivated incidents. More news at the top of the hour. 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The weather forecast for Toronto, Hamilton, and Niagara. It'll be sunny today, becoming a mix of sun and cloud near noon. Winds gusting up to 20 kilometers an hour this afternoon. The high today is 25. Tonight, a few clouds with a low of 11. And for Peterborough and the Kawartha's today, it'll be sunny, becoming a mix of sun and cloud near noon today. And some slight winds are expected this afternoon. The high today is 25. Tonight, a few clouds with a low of 7.
0: You're listening to Q. I want you to think back to a time in your life where you had to make a really big decision. Like you might just try to get that in that mindset. You were making a decision that would end up changing the trajectory of your life. And you know that decisions like that can be so scary and it can feel like a lot is at stake. The rapper Casper TNG found himself in that exact same spot. Now, if you haven't heard of Casper before, he's a rapper from Toronto. Had a lot of success in sort of the underground Toronto hip hop scene about a decade ago. And then after getting involved in crime as a teenager in Toronto and spending 3 years in prison as a result of some decisions he made back then, his music career, as you might guess, was put on pause. And when he got out of prison, he had one of those decisions to make: return to that life of crime or bet on himself and spend all the money he had on financing his music career. He chose music and he put out this song.

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1: Across four continents and 13 countries, the world's most elite athletes will compete in intense, high-level events in the Diamond League. Watch Marco Arop, Femke Bol, Julian Alfred, Faith Kipyegon, and Karsten Warholm push their limits across 15 different events. 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
2: Okay, so the literary world is all riled up because of a short story. The Serpent in the Grove by Jameer Nazir won a Commonwealth Short Story Prize, but then he was immediately hit with accusations of AI. You'll hear how AI has created fear and paranoia among writers.
3: This is CBC News. From CBC Toronto, here's your news at 11 o'clock in Toronto right now, 20 degrees and mainly sunny. Good morning, I'm Kirthan Assassi-Barron. As the July 1st deadline on CUSMA approaches, Prime Minister Mark Carney says Canada is still sorting out details with Washington.
4: In terms of the discussions with the U.S., there's a series of issues, technical issues that they have with Mexico, they have with us, which is why there's a bifurcated discussion.
3: Carney's comment comes as Federal Trade Minister Dominic LeBlanc is in Washington for meetings with his American counterpart, Jameson Greer. Janice McGregor has more.
5: Because Dominic LeBlanc's been under fire for not getting as much face time with the Trump administration as his Mexican counterparts, the most important thing about this meeting might be that it's actually confirmed and happening. But it's not an official negotiating round, so the prospect of any specific result by end of day may not be realistic. More interesting might be who he met with before heading to Washington today. Yesterday, Natural Resources Minister Tim Hodgson joined him for talks with representatives from Canada's oil and gas industry. The readout from this meeting talked about how maintaining preferential access for Canadian energy is a priority in the upcoming CUSMA talks. And there are voices calling for Canada's resources to become leverage in tariff negotiations. But with Canada's refinery capacity limited, threatening to put an export tax, for example, on oil shipping south, well, that could be risky and push energy prices for Canadians even higher. Janice McGregor, CBC News, Ottawa.
3: Officials in Ukraine say at least 18 people have been killed as cities across the country came under intense Russian aerial attacks overnight. 100 more are injured. Explosions in Kyiv, where officials say at least 6 people died. Ukraine's military says Russia fired more than 70 missiles and 650 drones. Officials say there were 2 waves of attacks over the course of a few hours. Meanwhile, Ukraine's military says it has struck a Russian oil refinery east of Crimea. Well, the United Nations is warning the world to prepare for the return of El Nino. The World Meteorological Organization says the weather phenomenon could be the strongest in decades. UN Secretary General Antonio Guterres.
6: The science is clear. El Nino is arriving on our doorstep in the coming months with 90% certainty. The world must treat it as the urgent climate warning it is. El Niño conditions will pour fuel on the fire of a warming world.
3: The UN's weather organization says as El Niño kicks in, it will drive up global temperatures and increase the risk of extreme weather. El Niño happens when warmer ocean temperatures push heat and moisture into the atmosphere. Well, here at home, Toronto has officially kicked off Pride Month with a ceremonial flag raising at City Hall yesterday. This year marks several major milestones for the city's 2S LGBTQ plus community, including the 45th anniversary of Pride Toronto. CBC Toronto's Tyler Cheese has the story.
7: The Pride flag is now flying over Toronto City Hall, launching a month of celebrations across the city. At this year's flag-raising event, the city recognized 25 years of marriage equality in Canada, presenting keys to the city to faith leaders who helped champion same-sex marriage before it was legally recognized. Mayor Olivia Chow.
8: These faith leaders, when it was illegal to marry gay couples, they stood forward and say, we need to publicly declare love and performed the marriage And then, of course, Government of Canada follow through.
7: Pride Toronto's theme this year is We Won't Be Stopped, highlighting both celebration and ongoing advocacy. Events throughout June include queer markets, street fairs, marches, and the Pride Parade at the end of the month. Local drag performer Sanjina Dibishqueen says Pride remains as important as ever.
9: Just with everything going on right now, honestly, I think that, like, you know, Pride just kind of reminds us why we belong and why we need to be here. And, you know, we're not going nowhere. Happy Pride!
7: The Progress Pride flag will fly at City Hall and Civic Centres across Toronto for the rest of the month.
3: The weather forecast for Toronto, Hamilton, and Niagara. It'll be sunny today, becoming a mix of sun and cloud near noon. Winds gusting up to 20 kilometers an hour this afternoon. The high today is 25. Tonight, a few clouds with a low of 11. And for Peterborough and the Kortheas today, it'll be sunny, becoming a mix of sun and cloud near noon with some slight winds this afternoon. The high today is 25. Tonight, a few clouds are expected with a low of 7. And that's a look at your weather forecast.
2: So I've been seeing a lot of chatter in the book world over a short story. It's called The Serpent in the Grove. It's by Jameer Nazir, and it won a big award, okay? It won a Commonwealth Short Story Prize, but then a critic claimed the story was AI-generated, and the internet started pointing fingers. Today on the podcast, how AI is generating fear and paranoia among writers. Innocent Chizoram Ilu is here, and Jen Sukhvan Lee is here. Hello to both of you.
10: Hello, sir.
11: Hello.
2: Hello. Hello. It's nice to have you guys here. Innocent, I'm going to start with you, if you don't mind. The writer, Jameer Nazir, has not responded to these allegations that he used AI in the story. Granta Magazine, which usually publishes the Commonwealth short stories, said they don't know if the story was written by AI, and we might never know if that's the case. When you first heard about these accusations, what was your reaction?
11: I think for me, I was shocked and also defensive. So I'll start from the shocked bit of it. I have won the Commonwealth Short Story Prize, and I'm very privy to the degree of the scrutiny involved in the selection and the judging process, the caliber of professional writers that have to whittle down the 7,000 plus entries into a long list and then forward it to the judges who now select the shortlist and eventual winners. So that and I felt that if this story had survived sort of this scrutiny and no one spotted it, even the regional judges also echoed my thought, because I read it and I thought this was a fantastic story. That was before the allegations came out, and now I have the responsibility of having to unlike a story that I've loved because of the allegations. And also, I was also defensive because I felt a bit betrayed. I felt a bit fooled by this LLM technology. So everyone, both myself, both the Commonwealth judges, but some of the readers who felt that this was a very beautiful story and it echoes a literary canon that many people have enjoyed for centuries. So yes, for me, I was both shocked and defensive.
2: I appreciate the word defensive being applied here, because I felt defensive because of the latter reason that you outlined, the idea of, like, you read a story, you go, hey, I like this story. And then later you get this accusation and be like, hey, actually, the thing that you liked was AI. I'm like, hold on. Do I even know what I like anymore? You know, and there's something about that that strikes at that particular emotion. And Jen, I'll come to you in just a moment. But Innocent, you wrote a piece for Lit Hub. The headline is Everyone is an AI Cop Now. This scandal has started, I think, it's because that's a fair statement. Like, it's this whole scandal started because one literary critic thought, I think I maybe detect AI here. In your opinion, like, how easy or difficult is it to tell whether a piece of creative writing is in fact AI?
11: I think everyone should take a deep breath and take a step back, because the people with the checklist are very, very, they're very, very serious with their checklist and the rules of three, the rules of M dashes, the rules of language being melodramatic. These are characteristics of short stories and novels that I've grown to love. Writers like Achebe, writers like Toni Morrison, Alice Munro. These are writers that I've grown up reading from African literature to Caribbean literature. So you can imagine for writers, for some of those writers who are still alive and still writing, to have their work being termed as AI. So I don't think it's very easy. It's very easy to to detect, which is why I'm also very wary of the cop factor, of the AI cop factor, because everybody's very confident in their checklist. And when, okay, how many ticks? One or two, three, and ticks, five ticks, 10 ticks before you sort of decide that what is AI. So I don't think it's easy. I don't think it's easy, to be honest. I don't think it's easy for me.
2: What's happening, Jenica, I'm just going to describe to you as innocent as talking, as they're sort of outlining all these things. I'm like, yeah, I'm getting riled up. I'm like, the rule of threes was in the Bible. What do you want from me? I am an M-dash abuser. What do you want from me? Those are things that are not AI tells. That's just how I write. Which is to say that, like, there is, okay, so the accusation, after the accusation, a company called Pangram, they used AI to examine all the Commonwealth short story winners since 2012. Yep. And then Pangram ended up accusing three other writers of using it, including last year's Canadian winner, Chanel Sutherland. Chanel has wholeheartedly and categorically denied that AI has ever touched her work at all. So it seems like, look, using AI to detect whether AI exists in a story is maybe a flawed approach. What did you think when you heard that Chanel's work has gotten pulled into this as well?
10: Well, first of all, I'm going to start a metal band called Pangram, because that sounds great. But every time you said it, I just kept hearing it. Like, yes. I want to say, though, AI is every

0: Carolina Sassy Darren with a CBC News update. The Canadian e-commerce giant Shopify is coming under fire for its ties to Kenneth Law. The Toronto area man recently pleaded guilty to aiding 14 suicides in Ontario after selling a poison online. Law sold poison online with his websites hosted by Shopify. Crown prosecutors reveal the Canadian e-commerce giant transferred nearly $150,000 to Law over a 3.5-year period beginning in 2020. Shopify previously told CBC News it terminated the seller's online stores once the company was notified of policy violations. And Toronto police say a man is dead after a car collided with a parked truck in Etobicoke last night. It happened a few hundred meters southeast of Cloverdale Mall near Dundas and the 427. Officers were called to Shorncliffe and Bramshott Roads at around 6:40 p.m. Police saying the vehicle crashed into a dump truck. The driver of the car was pronounced dead at the scene. The weather forecast for Toronto, Hamilton, and Niagara. It'll be sunny today, becoming a mix of sun and cloud near noon. Winds gusting up to 20 kilometers an hour this afternoon. The high today is 25. Tonight, a few clouds with a low of 11. And for Peterborough and the Kawartha's today, it'll be sunny, becoming a mix of sun and cloud near noon today. And some slight winds are expected this afternoon. The high today is 25. Tonight, a few clouds with a low of 7.
1: Glen Fowley is going to the World Cup, Canada's home opener versus Bosnia and Herzegovina. When he told his friends he got tickets,
2: a lot of them are surprised that I was able to get them. So I think they're like, wow, how did you do it? But then they were also, no one ever asked me how much. I said to them they were a lot, but and that was enough.
1: Let's just say the World Cup ain't cheap to go or to host.

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1: I need to be in New York on Monday, LA on Tuesday, New York on Wednesday, LA on Thursday, New York on Friday. Got it.
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6: We're working so fast. The past year alone has been a whirlwind of activity in terms of the government getting money out the door.
5: Is all that money making a difference? The state of primary care. That's Ontario Today after the noon news.
7: This is CBC News. From CBC Toronto, here is the news at 12 o'clock, 22 degrees, mostly cloudy in Toronto, though it looks pretty nice out there. Good afternoon. I'm Natalie Coletta. Prime Minister Mark Carney is trying to reassure Canadians about the state of the economy. Last week, Statistics Canada said the country was in a technical recession. Today, Carney says his initiatives are creating a stronger economy.
8: We see some weakness, in part because of clear decisions by the government. We have taken back control of immigration. That's meant the population growth has flattened. In fact, it's been negative for the last two quarters. We have reined in government spending. But we're also seeing at the same time the foundations coming into place, settling in for that stronger, more resilient economy.
7: Pierre Poilievre has been attacking Carney since Friday's report by Statistics Canada. The Conservative leader has repeatedly stated that Canada is the only G7 country that has fallen into a recession. Federal Trade Minister Dominic LeBlanc is in Washington for meetings with his American counterpart, Jameson Greer. It's a one-day trip to discuss the critical Canada-U.S.-Mexico trade agreement. Greer signaled to Congress on Monday that the U.S. will maintain tariffs on Canadian goods, such as steel, aluminum, and automobiles. LeBlanc is pushing to launch formal talks on CUSMA. July 1st is the deadline to renew, withdraw, or review the trade pact. Ukrainian officials say massive overnight strikes by Russia have killed at least 18 people. Anna Cunningham has the details.
9: A sustained night of attacks. Ukraine's air defenses unable to bring down all the Russian drones and missiles launched. Similar images too in Kharkiv, Dnipro, Mykolaiv, Sumy and Zaporizhia, just some of the many areas Russia targeted. Ukraine's President Volodymyr Zelensky had warned of this attack. In the eastern region of Dnipropetrovsk, by daylight, emergency workers dug, freeing one woman alive from the debris of her collapsed apartment block. The Russian Defense Ministry says it targeted Ukraine's defense industry sites, responding, it says, to a strike on a dormitory in the Russian-held Luhansk region of Ukraine last week. President Zelensky has renewed his calls for the U.S. to supply Patriot air defense missiles, saying without them, these attacks will continue. Anna Cunningham, CBC News, London.
7: A recent rash of traffic fatalities around the city are raising concerns about road safety. In the past week alone, four different collisions involving pedestrians and cyclists led to four deaths. Toronto police say in total, fatal collisions have increased by nearly 30% over the same period of last year, with a higher number of pedestrian and motorcycle fatalities. Mayor Olivia Chow was asked today about the recent spike and responded with this.
10: It would be nice if we get our speed camera, 150 of them, so we could lower people's speed, especially in school and community zones, in local neighborhoods. We are working hard to protect pedestrians and the cyclists, so the numbers, fatalities in the last few years, in fact, have gone down. I certainly hope it doesn't continue on a spiking up.
7: The ban on speed cameras by the Ford government took effect last November. Well, a video of a cyclist in Toronto being tackled and arrested by police for running a stop sign is prompting questions. Police say the cyclist was issued three tickets. Clara Pasica talked to pedestrians and cyclists where the incident happened near Bathurst in Queens Quay.
11: Turn around, hold on. I'm on him. Give me one second.
12: That
2: that was the scene at the edge of the road at Little Norway and Queens Quay on Sunday. Multiple police officers holding a cyclist down on the ground. In a statement, Toronto police say they observed a male cyclist going eastbound through the stop sign at speed. Tried to stop him, but he just yelled a profanity. David Shelnut is a lawyer who frequently represents cyclists.
4: To use force in Ontario, you've got it has to be reasonable, necessary, and proportionate. And someone not stopping at a stop sign, it's not proportionate to tackle them off their bike.
2: Police say they were in the area due to community complaints of cyclists failing to stop. People here say drivers, cyclists, and pedestrians often struggle to coexist at this intersection.
11: There is a lot of traffic with the bikes. I don't agree with how the police manage that situation, like four cops on one person.
12: The bicycles go right through the stop sign and yell at this nice guy who's pulling over to let me on. So here I'm disabled and I have to try to find a place that's safe to get into my vehicle.
2: Mayor Olivia Chow says police should review the video and the incident. Clara Pasika, CBC News, Toronto.
7: On to the markets. The TSX is up 317 points at 35,052 in New York. The Dow gained 151 points. The NASDAQ is up 71 points. The Canadian dollar is also up slightly, trading at 72.32 cents U.S. And taking a look at the weather forecast now for Toronto, Hamilton, and Niagara, a mix of sun and cloud for this afternoon, winds out of the northwest at 20 kilometers an hour, and the high today, a lovely 26 degrees. The UV index is 8 or very high. Tonight, a few clouds will roll in and the winds will become light and a low of 11. For tomorrow, another sunny day and a high of 27. That is the CBC News from Toronto. I'm Natalie Collada.

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4: Hi, I'm Nav Nanwa, filling in for Farah Morali. Coming up on Here and Now, Canada's cloud computing market is broken, according to a new report from the Canadian Anti-Monopoly Project. We'll find out what's wrong and how it can be fixed, coming up here on Here and Now.
5: From CBC News, the world this hour, I'm Tricia Kindleman. Canada and Mexico officials say they are ready to renew the free trade agreement with the United States for another 16 years. The formal notice comes just as the minister responsible for Canada-U.S. trade is in Washington for talks. But the Americans may not be as keen to continue with the deal in its current form. Olivia Stefanovich brings us the story.
6: So in terms of the discussions with the U.S.
7: The prime minister says CUSMA talks have plenty to work out. Mark Carney says the Americans have 30 issues with Canada, almost twice as many with Mexico. And Canada wants sectoral tariffs on autos, steel, aluminum and forest products resolved.
6: We're looking to determine whether there's possibility of a new partnership.
7: That possibility will be explored when Dominic LeBlanc meets with U.S. Trade Representative Jamieson Greer later today.
8: So far, he seems to go and socialize and come back empty-handed.
7: Conservative leader Pierre Poilievre says he's concerned the talks are taking place while Canada is in a technical recession.
8: The only recession in the G7.
7: This is the second time LeBlanc and Greer meet face-to-face since trade talks were put on ice over Ontario's anti-tariff TV ad last fall. Olivia Stefanovich, CBC News, Ottawa.
5: NDP House Leader Don Davies is bringing forward a private member's bill to restrict floor crossings. The bill would require MPs wanting to join another party to win approval of their voters in a by-election, but it wouldn't prevent MPs from sitting as independents. Davies says floor crossing is undemocratic.
9: When parliamentarians cross the floor to sit with another party other than the one that they are elected for, the will of the people who elected them is altered.
5: Five floor crossers helped secure Prime Minister Mark Carney's majority government by joining the Liberal ranks. One of those floor crossers was NDP MP Lori Idlout. The bill is unlikely to be debated anytime soon, and some say it has very little chance of becoming law. A three-year-old girl who was critically injured in an accident involving a bouncy castle over the weekend has died. The tragedy happened on Sunday during a church party in LaSalle, Quebec. Suddenly, high winds came up and sent the inflatable structure flying while kids and parents were still inside. In total, 11 people were injured in the incident. The coroner's office says it has launched an investigation. The World Meteorological Organization warns countries that need to start preparing now for the onset of El Niño. The weather pattern is forecasted to return this year. As Inayat Singh reports, the added effects of climate change are likely to make things worse.
10: In some regions, it is likely we will see heavy rainfall and floods. In others, drought conditions.
11: The Secretary General of the World Meteorological Organization, Celeste Saulo, says drier and warmer conditions are expected to hit South Asia, the Horn of Africa, and Central America. The naturally occurring weather pattern comes around every 2 to 7 years.
10: El Niño conditions are developing in the tropical Pacific and are expected to influence weather and climate patterns around the world in the month ahead.
11: More recently, El Niño has been adding to the impacts of human-caused climate change. The last El Niño led to 2024 reaching the hottest year on record, exacerbating the extreme heat caused by greenhouse gas emissions. The WMO says its warning should be used by governments to prepare now for food shortages and weather disasters that are almost sure to come. Inayat Singh, CBC News, Toronto.
5: The National Chief of the Assembly of First Nations, Cindy Woodhouse-Nipinak, met with the King today. Buckingham Palace says other regional chiefs and elders were also present at the meeting. Her predecessor, Roseanne Archibald, met with the King in 2023. At the time, Archibald expressed hope and optimism, but warned undoing the damage of colonialism could take many decades. The palace did not release details on what was discussed at today's meeting. That is your World This Hour for CBC News. I'm Tricia Kindleman.
4: Hi, I'm Nav Nanwa, filling in for Farah Morali. This is Here and Now. Coming up in our first half hour, we listen back to my conversation with Owen Ringling. Owen won Breakout Artist of the Year at this year's Country Music Awards of Ontario, which were handed out this past weekend. Owen will tell us about his music and the inspiration he gets from his home in Bruce County. And a new report is calling Canada's cloud computing market broken. One of the co-authors will tell us why that matters for you. Well, hello and happy Tuesday. I'm so happy to be back with you today, filling in for the amazing Farah Morali, who's taking some much needed time off. Mm-hmm. Someone who's not taking time off is our good friend, Kevin Carrington, Mr. No Days Off.
12: Mr. Permanent OT.
4: Permanent OT. We need to get that on a t-shirt ASAP. Kevin, how are the roads looking?
12: Yeah, traffic matters to everyone. And right now we got a couple of things on the go. A real busy drive on the eastbound 401. Reason being, it's busy in both express and collectors. We're getting to do some maintenance. MTO crews got their hands busy. They're filling in potholes, making some other repairs. So the delays, both express and collectors eastbound 401 from probably around the airport, and it continues, but actually where they're actually making the repairs and filling in those big potholes, Warden in the express. So just imagine right across the entire city right now dealing with delays. But hey, sometimes it got to get worse before it gets better. We want to make the city nice for when FIFA takes over. Now, if you are coming into the city, Toronto bound QEW at Huron, Ontario, two left lanes blocked there with a collision. Now, we just cleared up a stall northbound 400 at Aurora Road. No longer are the HOV and left lane blocked there, but we're not out of the woods just yet. Northbound 400 crew up at Dunlop. Two center lanes are blocked off with a crash, so they're working on that situation. And we're going to ask MTO to make a U-turn southbound 410 approaching Steeles. Adding to my list of weird things that we find out on the roads, Uber, you got nothing on me. I got metal debris rocking the two left lanes. See if they'll find that in the back of a car. Now, if you are going to be taking transit, just a reminder, the plan track work continues for line one tonight. We'll talk more about that later, but right now, some minor delays on line five out near Laird Station, and that's because they're dealing with a medical emergency. Shouldn't be much longer.
4: All right. Thank you so much, Kevin. And thanks for the preview for our chat a little later on. Colette Kennedy joins us now, our meteorologist. Colette, it's still looking pretty beautiful outside, but I'm noticing a little bit of cloudiness. Tell me what's going on.
13: Yeah, sure. We do have some cirrus cloud that's been building in first high and then some alto cirrus. So, yeah, it's all fair weather, though, because we're really not looking at any chance of precipitation. That's still a few days out for us as we're in this weather pattern. Now, it is a little breezy with those winds out of the northwest. They're coming in around 20 to gusting towards 30 kilometers per hour. But it's 25 degrees, so milder than yesterday, above seasonal. And tonight we'll have mostly clear skies. The winds will be a little lighter, so not so gusty, and a low of 12. And then for Wednesday, let's do it all over again with a lot of sunshine, less cloud cover than today, and warmer still with a high of 28 now.
4: All right. Well, hey, it all sounds good to me, so I will take it. That is for sure. Thank you so much, Colette. Now let's check in with our Toronto newsroom and see what Natalie Collada is currently following. Natalie, what are some of the big stories that you're keeping an eye on?
14: Well, Nav, we are looking at a recent rash of traffic fatalities around the city that are raising concerns really about road safety. In the past week alone, four different collisions involving pedestrians and cyclists led to four deaths. And Toronto police say in total, fatal collisions have actually increased by nearly 30% over the same period last year, with a high number of pedestrians and motorcycle fatalities. Pardon me. And when they were asked about it today, Toronto's mayor noted the removal of speed cameras by the province. That ban on speed cameras by the Ford government took effect last November. Also today, the TTC is promising increased speed on its Yonge University line ahead of the start of the FIFA World Cup, but also beyond. But it comes at a cost. So the critical infrastructure projects between Shepherd West and St. George stations are going to force a full closure of Line 1 this coming Sunday, as well as reduced service coming up on Monday. So speaking today at the TTC's Davisville Yard, the CEO of the TTC said they know the closures are going to cause frustration. They said, you know, 10 months ago, there were 30 reduced speed zones across the TTC networks. That's now changed, and that has now been dropped to 6. So there's some improvements happening there. And finally, while Toronto, you know, is in deep preparations from the World Cup, you know, in the next little bit, Toronto is the only place in Ontario that is preparing. A family-run resort near Alliston is getting ready to. The Nottawasaga Resort is playing host to Team Panama, actually, up in Alliston, and the team is using it as their base camp. So locals there are going to be able to watch the team practice. So a little bit of an extra treat for them. Panama is going to play its first game in Toronto on June 17th. So lots of excitement.
4: Yes, that is so cool. And we're actually going to have more on that coming up a little later on in the show. So, Natalie, thank you so much for setting that one up for us. You are listening to Here and Now. I am Nav Nanwa. The time right now is 3:10. The Country Music Association of Ontario Awards just wrapped up, and we got some great musicians making big waves in the country scene here locally. One of them is Owen Ringling, who came out on top with 3 trophies, including Breakout Artist of the Year and Single of the Year. The multi-award winner comes from Mildmay, Ontario, and I had the chance to speak to him yesterday after those wins. Here is our conversation. Hi, Owen.
15: How you doing, Nav? Good to hear from you.
4: Likewise, likewise. Congratulations on your wins. How are you feeling a day after?
15: Honestly, right now, I'm feeling a little tired because we were celebrating last night, of course, with everyone at the CMAOs and early flight back to Nashville this morning. But we're here, and yeah, it feels good.
4: I bet it does. I bet it does. Hey, you sound great. So I think it sounds like you got some rest in, which I definitely appreciate. What was it like for you last night getting named one of the Breakthrough Artists of the Year? Because that is quite the honor.
15: Yeah, it's super special. I'm a huge fan of every artist that was in that room last night. I came up with so many of them, and there's so many new faces that I just got to meet for the first time. So it's so cool to see so much talent coming out of Ontario, and yeah, just blessed to be in the mix with everybody.
4: Oh, where does your passion for country music come from?
15: So I grew up in Mildmay, Ontario. It's a town of 1,000 people, and country music was basically the soundtrack to my youth. I listened to Merle Haggard and George Jones and Johnny Cash and Willie Nelson and all those artists on AM stations with my grandpa and his Chevy Trailblazer. And he always had a kitchen radio on, and it was always, always country. So from a very young age, it was just always in the background. And then obviously picking up a guitar and going into high school and, you know, Florida Georgia Line and Eric Church and all these more modern country artists started taking over the radio. And that's kind of when I fell in love with the process of songwriting. So honestly, country music has just been sort of a part of my life forever, as long as I can remember anyways. And it's a natural thing. I grew up on a farm. So yeah, singing about fields and trucks and dirt roads is just kind of, you know, a natural thing for me, I guess.
4: It definitely sounds like it, especially when there's a Chevy Trailblazer involved. I think that doesn't get any more authentic than that. And Owen, you definitely represent where you're from. Bruce County was even in your album title name, Bruce County, from the beginning. And you talk about Mildmay. Why is it so important for you to keep remembering your roots in that way and paying homage to the places where you've lived?
15: Yeah, I think Bruce County, the record, was basically just a product of songs that I had been writing in my bedroom by myself. And I had never really even left Bruce County a whole lot. That was just all I knew. And that's just all I had to write about.

0: crazy network and support system of locals from Bruce County, and they've kind of just kept supporting me along the way. And it's something that I have to point back to, because I wouldn't be where I am without those people supporting me this whole time. So it's just a natural thing, man. I'm very appreciative of everybody who's been there along the way and has seen me play in those bars and now comes to watch me play, you know, wherever I'm at. So it's pretty cool.
1: Yeah. And you're playing some big stages. What do you have lined up for the summer?
0: So this summer we're doing festivals. We're hitting the road with Dierks Bentley and Parker McCollum. And just a couple different opening slots. And then we go on my own headline tour in September. We're doing kind of the Eastern United States. And then we're going up all the way across Canada from West to East. So it's a full schedule for the rest of the year. I'm super excited for these shows. It'll be my second ever headline tour. So it's always fun getting to put on my own shows and see people wearing my merch and singing every word to my songs that I've been writing. It's pretty cool and special.
1: What's it like being able to tour with someone like Dierks Bentley? Because he's a big deal.
0: Yeah, it's very surreal. I grew up listening to Dierks Bentley. I've honestly never toured with him before. This will be my first time getting to share a stage with him. But I mean, I look up to him and he's been doing it for so long and it's such a legend. I think I'm going to probably pick up a few things and yeah, just learn some stuff along the way like I always do.
1: We're about to play your song that was recognized for Single of the Year at the Country Music Awards. Tell us about the inspiration behind the song, which is entitled Tail Light This Town.
0: So Tail Light This Town, it's the first single that we released off my new record, which is called In the Feeling. And it's a song that kind of speaks to leaving home, which I guess 3 or 4 years ago now is when I kind of started touring for the first time. And since then, I've basically just been on the road and I've been gone, and now I live in Nashville. So this song is kind of like the initiation to this last chapter of my life, which has been me just getting out there and experiencing new places and, you know, experiencing what it's like in the city and on the coast by the ocean and, you know, just all these foreign places that I never thought I'd find myself in. That's what this song speaks to. And through the course of this whole record is just kind of me just finding myself and learning who I am away from Bruce County and all those people that have been there to support me and try to figure out what it is and who I am, I guess, away from them. So that's what this song's about. Yeah.
1: It's quite poetic based on what we've talked about during this interview, Owen. Owen, thank you so much for making time for us. Safe travels as you head to Nashville. And congrats again on all the awards this past weekend.
0: Thank you so much. Appreciate you.
1: Owen Ringling won 3 awards over the weekend at the Country Music of Ontario Awards, including Breakout Artist of the Year. How about we play some music from Owen now? This is the track that won Single of the Year. This is Tail Light This Town.

0: That was Bruce County's Owen Ringling with his single of the year for Taillight This Town. Owen took home 3 awards at the Country Music Ontario Awards in Mississauga this past weekend. That feels like a driving song, Kevin.
1: Yeah.
0: Definitely feels like it.
1: If you are driving out Mississauga way, good news.
0: Okay.
1: Toronto bound QEW at Huron, Ontario. That collision we had earlier that was blocking the 2 left lanes and the shoulder just cleared away. So just give it some time for the volume to clear out. Now, we also cleared the northbound 400 at Aurora Road where the left lane and HOV lane were blocked off with just a stall. But it's a crash up at Dunlop Road where the 2 center lanes, they're telling us 2 lanes are blocked off there because of that ongoing collision investigation. A couple other things. MTO making their rounds across the city. Eastbound 401 at Warden and the Express. At last check, they were filling in potholes there. Lots of volume in behind it, both express and collectors. And heads up, southbound 410 approaching Steeles, some metal debris in the 2 left lanes. MTO's been texted about that. And if you're heading northbound, the ramp to Steeles dealing with a stall, the right lane is blocked.
0: Okay, thank you so much, Kevin. Well, the cloud isn't just where you store your photos. It's a place where a lot of government and private business gets done, and a new report is warning too much of it is with a few American tech companies. Canada's cloud computing market is, quote, broken, and that's according to the Canadian Anti-Monopoly Project's latest paper. One of the co-authors is David Eves, who is here to tell us why. He's an associate professor of digital government at University College London. We've reached him now in London, England. Hi, David.
2: Hello. Thank you for having me.
0: Thank you so much for joining us. Why is Canada's cloud computing market broken?
2: Yeah, great question. So really kind of 2 reasons why, you know, we think it's broken. The first is there's basically only 3 players and they own, you know, kind of like 80% of the market share. And so it's a real concentration. And then a second reason why it's broken is you have to kind of think of cloud almost like railways in the kind of like 1800s. You have a couple different companies, but they're each building in different gauges. And so even though they look like they're doing the same thing, like, you know, running railways and this way running cloud, they're not interoperable. So if you choose one, you can't just move to another. So you kind of get locked in on that provider. And that means over time, they can charge you more and more money. So you can't move around. And then finally, because they're all American, they're subject to what's called the Cloud Act, which is an act that allows the U.S. government, for reasons of national security, to ask to have access to data that's stored in the cloud. And that can put, you know, Canadians' data at risk.
0: So how do we fix it?
2: Yeah, you know, we have some suggestions, and I don't want to oversell. Like, this is not a problem that can be fixed tomorrow. It's going to require kind of time and commitment and energy over many, many years. But I think the thing we're arguing for is kind of 2 different levers. The first is we should be using kind of like various rules about, you know, how we manage, you know, monopolies and oligarchies that the Canadian government has. And so making things easier, like making it, you know, right now they charge if you want to remove data from them. We should get rid of those fees to make it easier. Kind of like thinking about like making it easier for you to change who your cell phone provider is. But the other one that we think is really important is the Canadian government for using its spend on cloud, which is quite significant, to force the operators to have interoperable solutions so that, you know, you can move your data more easily, not just because it costs less, but because it's technically easy to move it. And if you drive to those standards, you'll create more liquidity in the market that makes it easier for both governments, but also private sector actors to move their data around.
0: It's so interesting because in your report, you also mentioned that dependence on U.S. cloud companies poses a risk to Canada's sovereignty. How is that the case?
2: Well, again, you know, this notion of the Cloud Act, meaning that the U.S. government can ask for access to Canadian data, that itself means that, you know, the Canadian government's not determining who has access to data about Canadians. It's the U.S. government that is. And I think for some people, that feels like a sovereignty risk. The other is because of our dependency on these 3 players, you know, I don't know that Canadians fully appreciate just how much of their lives is actually taking place in the cloud. Like, you know, government services, private sector businesses, this really is the utility of the 21st century. And so it's not inconceivable that a foreign government or administration that controls the companies that provision that might use that as a lever and say like a trade negotiation, you know, to withhold it or threaten it. And so that would put us in a very sticky place if we're really dependent on 3 players and they all happen to be American.
0: It is quite timely when you think about the CUSMA negotiations that are on the horizon.
2: Yes.
0: And yeah, this definitely feels like something that could potentially come up. Something else that we're anticipating this week, David, is the federal government's AI strategy. CBC has seen a draft of this strategy, which says that Canada needs to invest here to reduce its reliance on foreign tech companies for cloud computing. How much will this help us build our own cloud infrastructure?
2: So I think what we're arguing is not that we should or should not build our own cloud infrastructure. I think there definitely need to be investments, but we're never going to be able to build like the size and scope of what an American hyperscaler looks like. So I think we have to be really realistic. However, how we choose to build this really matters. And I think if we choose to build a kind of bespoke Canadian version of the cloud, we're not going to attract private capital, and it's going to be very hard to persuade companies to move on to it, because you're basically trapping them, can I go back to this analogy, on our own unique railway gauge. We should be driving to ensure that whatever Canada builds is kind of aligning around any standard that we can find, because we want to make it easy for people to come on and easy for them to come off.
0: So David, let's boil this down for the folks listening to this conversation. What's at stake for them if things don't change?
2: So one of the big advantages that Canada has had historically when it comes to the economy is cheap energy. And if you now understand that cloud is basically the utility of the 21st century, like everything that you're doing, like all the transactions that you, like all the business transactions you do, all of the government services you receive are all intermediated by cloud. If over time that starts to become more expensive because we're dependent on a few providers, that's kind of a core input to every facet of our economy now is going to get more expensive. But if you have it competitive, then it keeps it low and we as a country will be more competitive. But the other piece is we want to have cloud options that have legal jurisdictions that we're comfortable with to ensure that we're enforcing kind of Canadian rules and Canadian privacy laws that we're comfortable with. And so having more liquidity so we can move our loads and move our work onto to offerings that we like is going to be important for us from a sovereignty and kind of defense perspective.
0: It almost has me wondering, David, if we need to reinvest in external hard drives again, just to protect our information.
2: Yeah, I mean, I think a lot of people wonder that. But I want to be really cautious about overselling what can be accomplished. Like this, again, is going to be a very long road. I think people often misunderstand why we call hyperscalers hyperscalers. Like they think it's because they're big. This is we're talking about AWS and Google and Microsoft Azure's here. But the reason is because, you know, if you're Air Canada, you can run your application, like your mobile app, from anywhere on the planet to serve flyers anywhere they may be in Asia and Australia and Europe. You can't do that from a server sitting in Toronto. And so this ability to scale things globally, that's going to continue to be important. So we're not going to be able to get rid of the American hyperscalers altogether. The economy is still going to be dependent on them. The question is, how can we chisel away at some of that power by creating options that are easy to move on to for things that we can move, like government services and domestic services.
0: David, we'll have to leave the conversation there, but thank you so much for sharing this with us.
2: Thank you so much for having me.
0: David Eaves is an associate professor of digital government at University College London.
3: You said I want to be your girlfriend. It wasn't really in my plans. When you're around, I got arrhythmia. So in the end, I play pretend.

0: Badlands.
1: What a fun song. I really enjoyed those synthesizers. That was Girlfriend by Hemlock Springs. The U.S. artist is in Toronto for her show at the Mod Club tonight. You are listening to Hear It Now. The time currently is 3:30, and your local news is up next.
2: This is CBC News. From CBC Toronto, here is the news at 3:30, 25 degrees and mostly cloudy in the city. Good afternoon. I'm Natalie Collada. Let's go to our Kevin Carrington with the latest check on traffic.
3: Yeah, a bit of a minor delay right now on Line 5 Eglinton LRT between Chaplin and Leaside because of a medical emergency.
2: Thank you, Kevin. Well, a recent rash of traffic fatalities around the city are raising concerns about road safety. In the past week alone, four different collisions involving pedestrians and cyclists led to four deaths. Toronto Police say in total, fatal collisions have increased by nearly 30% over the same period last year, with a higher number of pedestrians and motorcycle fatalities. Mayor Olivia Chow was asked today about the recent spike in road fatalities and responded with this.
4: It would be nice if we get our speed camera, 150 of them, so we could lower people's speed, especially in school and community zones, in local neighborhoods. We are working hard to protect pedestrians and the cyclists. So the numbers, fatalities in the last few years, in fact, have gone down. I certainly hope it doesn't continue on a spiking up.
2: The ban on speed cameras by the Ford government took effect last November. The TTC is announcing more upcoming closures this weekend as the city's Transit Commission prepares for the upcoming World Cup. Nama Weingarten has the details.
5: If you're planning to take Line 1 this week, maybe don't. The TTC is saying the line between Sheppard West and St. George stations will close early at midnight until Friday. Then it'll be closed the whole day Sunday, with single line operations between Lawrence West and Wilson on Monday. There'll be shuttle buses, but commuters like Joyce Arthur are still upset.
6: I'm 77 and I gave up my car, so I rely on it.
5: The closures are to remove four reduced speed zones along the line, areas where trains need to slow down because the tracks need repairs. TTC CEO Mandeep Lali says 10 months ago there were nearly 30 of these slow zones. Now there's just six.
7: That's real progress.
5: Removing them will ideally make the commute faster and reduce maintenance backlogs, with the hopes the thousands of visitors coming for the World Cup will have something good to say about our transit system. Advocate Steve Monroe wants to see the reduction stick around. He's been snapshotting these slow zone maps for years.
8: 2 years worth of watching this map, we're used to them popping back up.
5: The TTC's CEO says the temporary inconvenience is also meant to help Torontonians in the long term. Nama Weingarten, CBC News, Toronto.
2: Toronto City Manager was responding on CBC Radio today to concerns about alleged harassment of marginalized people at Union Station ahead of the FIFA World Cup. Reverend Angie Hawking with the Toronto Underhoused and Homeless Union says, quote, there is mentally ill right now of cleaning up the streets. But Toronto City Manager Paul Johnson says the outreach efforts are unrelated to FIFA.
9: Well, it's just simply not the case. We do want to look great for FIFA, but it has nothing to do with our approach on this. As I say, when it comes to encampments, when it comes to the outreach work we've been doing, this is a long-standing approach we've taken. Council has made more and more investments in our ability to work with folks and get them into the right kind of places. And if there are issues that arise, we want to know about them.
2: And just a correction there, the quote from Hawking read, there is this mentality right now of cleaning up the streets. I apologize, my glasses were not on. The TUHU says it surveyed unhoused people around Union Station who alleged physical and verbal assaults by security and police. Johnson says there is a complaint system for anyone who receives treatment not to the city's standards. While Toronto is deep in preparations for the World Cup's arrival next week, it's not the only place in Ontario where FIFA World Cup preparations are underway. Lane Harrison has more on that from Alliston.
10: The finishing touches on a FIFA field, ready to host training sessions for the World Cup. About an hour outside Toronto, nestled between a highway and 36 holes of golf, a family business carrying on a tradition passed down through generations at the Nottawasaga Resort.
0: There has been an absolute monumental amount of work that's gone into this field.
10: Dino Biffis is vice president at the resort founded by his father. Him and his team are preparing to welcome Team Panama, who will make the resort its official base camp for the tournament. It's another chapter in a long family history with the sport, because decades ago, his father Lou came to Canada from Italy with nothing but $5 in his pocket and a deep passion for soccer.
0: We wish he could be here to see this all come together, and it's just a moment in time that continues on his legacy and what he's helped put in place.
10: And the benefits extend beyond the resort. Some lucky nearby residents will get to watch Panama practice, says Mayor Richard Norcross.
11: We want them to have the opportunity to come out and see this firsthand.
10: Panama will play its first game in Toronto on June 17th. Lane Harrison, CBC News, Alliston.
2: And that is a look at what is making news in Toronto this hour. I'm Natalie Kaleida. Your time right now, 3:35.
1: Thank you so much, Natalie. I'm Nav Nanwa, filling in for Farah Morali. This is Here and Now. The time right now currently is 3:35. Still to come in this half hour, as it starts to warm up outside, the city is looking into creating a bylaw to get mandatory cooling for apartment rentals. In a few moments, we'll hear from a housing and disability group advocating for this change. But before we get into that, let's take a look at our roads. Kevin Carrington, how are the roads looking? Are things moving right now?
3: Yeah, I can see because I have my glasses. I would lend you my glasses, Natalie, but I went blind over COVID. If I don't use these, I can't see a thing to read. All right, with my glasses on, I can see that we have problems northbound 400 at Dunlop Road. Two center lanes are blocked off with a crash. So if you're heading up Barrie Way, heads up, watch out for that. We had some earlier issues in behind it at Aurora Road. That's long gone. Southbound 410 approaching Steele, some metal debris. MTO has been notified. Two left lanes are blocked. Watch it. You don't want to get your tires into that. And northbound 410 ramp to Steele's, just a stall. It has the right side taken out. MTO crews continue to make their way across the 401. At last check, they were at Warden and the Express, filling in potholes and making some other repairs. Checking in on the other routes, DVP, Gardner looking good both ways past Stadium Row. Speaking of stadiums, TTC announced today a full closure of Line 1 this upcoming weekend, Sunday, followed by some slow speed zones the following Monday. It looks like they're going to try to wrap up these FIFA upgrades and other infrastructure repairs. It's quickly approaching. We're only a couple of days away. So
1: it definitely is.
3: Ahead of all that, though, right now, TTC experiencing some minor delays on Line 5, Chaplin to Leaside because of a medical emergency. And again, tonight, we do have a full closure after midnight, St. George to Shepherd West. After midnight, shuttle buses jump in for that planned track work, too.
1: Okay, thank you, Kevin, for that update. Colette Candy joins us now, our meteorologist. Colette, it's looking beautiful outside. Please tell me it's going to be sticking around.
12: Yes, we still have a little bit of time left with this pattern. So enjoy it. It's going to be getting even warmer, in fact, over the next few days. And then we do have a chance of showers as we're getting towards the weekend. So we have a few days yet. 25 degrees currently. We have had some cloud building in, mostly high-level cloud and cirrus fair weather stuff. The wind's a little breezy from the northwest, gusting to around 30 kilometers per hour. Tonight, a low of 12 degrees with mostly clear skies. The high for Wednesday, 28. A lot of sunshine again tomorrow and through the period. As we get into Thursday, after a low of 14, mostly sunny. A bit warmer, 29 for the high. A little humidity in there as well. So Humidex values, not extreme, but Thursday, Friday, they're likely going to be in kind of the low 30s. So when you're already at a temperature of 29, that's not a big deal. But there will be more of a moisture content to the air because it's been certainly very dry. Friday, a little more cloud mixing in, a high still of 29. And then it's as we get towards Friday night into Saturday, that chance of showers comes in. Looks like a decent chance for Saturday to have some, you know, showers sort of mixing with sun at times. So it's not going to be a full-on rainout or overcast completely. And same thing with Sunday, 24 the high Saturday and Sunday 24 as well.
1: All right. Sounds like a great week. I'm definitely looking forward to it. Something else that that came across my desk earlier today that I want to talk to all of you about is Uber has released their annual Lost and Found mm-hmm. Index, which reveals both the common and not so common items left behind by Canadian riders over the past year. Mm. You know, you got your usuals like wallets, phones, and bags. And then you got some interesting items like a 15-pound frozen turkey, an aquarium fish, a violin in a hard case, a humidifier. Very interesting things being left behind in an Uber. So my question to all of you is, have you ever left anything in an Uber or taxi? And if so, did you ever retrieve it back? And Colette, I'll begin with you.
12: Well, boring. My story is boring because it's a phone, and I lost a phone, left it in an Uber, or at least thought I did, and we couldn't find it. So called another Uber, went back to where I had been. This was several years back, but I did tell this story on the show because I went back to the place I had been. It wasn't there either. So then took now a third Uber, and that Uber ran over the phone in front of my building because it was in my lap in the first Uber when I went home. So when I got up and got out, it flipped into the snow on the street. But we knew it was now this third one because it just, it ran like right over it. And I had just within a few months had lost a phone in the Rogers Scotiabank Arena, because it was a Raptors game. I had lost one and they could see that it was in there but couldn't find it because find my phone. Nobody can find it. So it was a very expensive few months for me and heartbreaking. But
1: I'm sorry for
12: boring. It was just a phone, but it was a little dramatic.
1: I know. But I feel bad for making you relive that.
12: Come on. Way to go now.
1: Natalie, what about you? Did you ever leave anything in an Uber or a taxi? And if you have, did you get it back?
13: Not in an Uber. Okay. I left things on a phone as well in an airport once in a bathroom, and I didn't realize until I got through security and you couldn't go back and get it.
1: Oh, no.
13: And then I watched it because I could track it, go all the way around Toronto. And then it was in one area and I called the police and I was like, it's there. I never saw it again.
1: Oh, no.
13: But no, I'm for someone who, for you know, is new to glasses, I'm sure it's coming. What about you, Nev?
1: I do have a story that I want to share a little later because I actually want to open it up to our audience. My story may involve my wedding ring, but I'll leave it at that because hopefully my wife isn't listening. But anyways, I do want to open it up to our listeners because I'm sure that we've all have misplaced something in an Uber or a taxi. So if you found yourself ever in that situation and you want to share your story with us, email us at hereandnow@cbc.ca. Or give us a call at 416-205-2700. Leave us a voicemail. We'd love to share it. I know, Kevin, you have a story as well that we'll probably leave a bit of a cliffhanger out to our audience because yours might involve CBC equipment.
3: Yeah, just make sure you distract HR I tell the story.
1: I definitely will. Thank you so much. How about we keep the music going here on Here and Now? There's so much happening in Toronto this week. There's so much happening in Toronto every single day, Kevin. I feel like there was events on events on events. But what's happening this week is Due West Fest on Dundas Street. It returns for another edition from Friday until Sunday evening. Dundas will be closed from Ossington to Lansdowne, and performing in front of Lula Lounge will be Toronto artist Iza. Here she is now with an earlier recording. This is Sizzlin'.

0: That was Iza with Sizzlin'. You can see Iza this weekend at Due West Fest as she sizzles up the stage.
1: It's a catchy tune. It's a catchy tune.
0: So catchy that I messed up my words, Kevin. Kevin, how are the roads looking?
1: Messy in a couple of spots. We got metal debris. That was what was reported on the northbound 410 around Steeles. It was over off to the left side. A couple of left lanes were taken out. Well, at least not taken out, blocked by the metal. Southbound 410 ramp, that was blocked partially by a stall. Just got word that MTO has cleared that scene. So some good news there. The one crash that I am continuing to monitor is out of the city, heading up towards Barrie. Northbound 400 at Dunlop Road. At last check, two center lanes were blocked there because of that collision cleanup operation. Maintenance crews, like I said, they were filling in potholes at last check, eastbound 401 in the express through the Scarborough stretch. They were past Warden the last time. I haven't had an update in recent minutes. I'll take a look at the cameras and see if I can track them down. If you are taking transit, if you're checking the tracks, line 5, some minor delays, Lee Side to Chaplin. Their website says they've been dealing with a medical emergency. No word of shuttle buses are running. It's probably just some slower than normal service through that stretch. We're in addition to the slower than normal service, the TTC has announced that they're going to have a full shutdown of Line 1 in the near future coming up this weekend. But ahead of all of that, tonight, Line 1, Shepherd to West to St. George stations. Pretty typical that planned track work. Shuttle buses jump in for the trains after midnight, Nav.
0: All right. Thank you so much, Kevin. And yes, just like the song says, it definitely feels like it's sizzling outside. It's definitely starting to feel like summer, but for some residents without ACs, this time of year can feel particularly uncomfortable. Now, city councilors have asked for a framework for a bylaw that will determine a maximum temperature for rental units in Toronto. Advocates for heat safety in the city have been calling for this for over a decade. Elsie Tellier is a lawyer with Arch Disability Law Center. They're a part of the Toronto Heat Safety Coalition. Elsie joins me now in studio. Hi.
2: Hi, nice to be with you.
0: So can you give us a sense of how difficult it's been for some residents living without AC in an apartment?
2: Extremely. And this is an issue that affects people at the margins and at the intersections. I think it's important to understand that when we talk about air conditioning, it's not a luxury. It's a public health issue and it's a human right. And that's particularly important for older Torontonians, as well as Torontonians with disabilities who are more likely to live in low-income housing and to just not be able to get other sources of cooling. You know, it's harder to get in outdoors, more likely to experience mobility issues. And when the heat rises and it gets trapped indoors, it gets even hotter than it is outside and it doesn't cool off overnight. And so at that level of temperature, we can see people experiencing severe heat stroke and simply cooking in their homes.
0: Yeah, is very serious. And now the city will be looking into creating a bylaw to address these conditions. What's on the table for this proposed bylaw?
2: So right now, the city is hoping to, and with our great support, to propose making it mandatory for a maximum temperature of 26 degrees to exist in rental units throughout the city. This means that at least one part of a unit must have something like an AC to keep the temperatures cool to a maximum of 26 degrees Celsius. This is very similar to the rules that already exist for minimum heat, where in cold times of the year, the temperature can't go below 19 degrees Celsius.
0: And how do they arrive to the 26 number?
2: So 26 degrees Celsius is based off of a bunch of health data, including from the British Columbia Public Health, where a study was done after the 2021 heat wave, where 619 people died, 98% of those deaths being indoors. And it was found that where temperatures remained above 26 degrees Celsius particularly, that's where people experienced the highest rates of morbidity. So 26 is kind of the happy number where we know that people experiencing 26 degrees in their home or lower are less likely to suffer severe health impacts.
0: Elsie, there are concerns that if the city forces landlords to get AC units, they'll just pass the added cost to renters. What's the solution there?
2: So the solution is that the city hall will have to work with a lot of complementary measures that are already in place. So ultimately, people in my sphere who work in, activism for low-income Torontonians and Ontarians, we do recommend ultimate changes to the Residential Tenancies Act, but there is different solutions to make sure that costs are not passed on to consumers. So the great part is that the City of Toronto already has a rent eviction bylaw, and this helps ensure that renovations do not lead to evictions. We also know that there are programs like the Toronto Rent Bank that provides assistance to tenants. And that what we're really going to be concerned about is increases that happen above the guideline or the 3% guideline. And there is opportunities for the city to work with reform to provincial legislation on the one hand, but also to direct landlords to funding that already exists for environment-based changes to like rental units and other units. So it's going to be a combo of enforcing the rules that are already in place. For example, landlords are already not allowed to double dip into municipal and provincial support when it comes to financing, you know, changes related to the environment, and ensuring that that sort of enforcement happens the same way it does for any other sort of property guidelines that exist for landlords.
0: We do know that the city has rolled out some new cooling initiatives for residents. This includes handing out free ACs. What do you make of that?
2: So we think it's a great first step. This was something that the coalition pushed for. So right now, the city has standardized a pilot program that started last year and expanded it to about 2,396 portable air conditioners that'll be distributed throughout the city this year for seniors over 65 and for individuals who have children under the age of one. We think it's a great first step, but it doesn't replace the need for a maximum bylaw. And if anything, we think that the requirements of the program can be expanded more to individuals who have chronic health needs or mobility issues beyond just the seniors population. So great first step. And the people who have gotten units last year and who will get units this year are going to be safer and healthier in their homes, which is great.
0: The city is also calling for more support from upper levels of government. What difference do you think that would make?
2: I think it would be of great help. I think, you know, shouldn't stop City Hall. Like, this is not a situation where we can't take action as a city without getting approval or getting support from the province or from the federal government, but it's definitely a benefit. You know, I think that as climate change continues to worsen and as the effects of heat continue to impact more Canadians, we're going to need to see collaboration between all levels of government. But the municipality has the opportunity now to take a great leap forward and to really be a leader in this area and an example for other cities when it comes to managing heat and climate effects for citizens at the municipal level.
0: And this has been an issue that has come up repeatedly at City Hall. So why do you think it's been so challenging to gain any movement on this?
2: I think it's a combination of factors, one of which being a genuine concern for where costs will go and what implementation will look like, as well as some, I guess, concession to the role that landlords have in politics and in our city and our economy. But at the same time, I think that there is also fear from the City Hall that they'll have to take every step or be responsible for every part of the administration of this program and the installation. But it's important to remember that, you know, City Hall makes the rules and it's up to landlords to follow them. They don't have to follow it every step down the way. But I think that's a fear that's been present among, members of City Hall, and not just in Toronto, but in other cities who've been considering these types of bylaws.
0: Elsie, on a more personal note, you are a member of the Toronto Heat Safety Coalition. Why does this work matter to you so much?
2: It matters to me because it's about people's lives and people's lives in the community that we hear from all the time. We serve low-income Torontonians with disabilities at our own clinic, and these are populations that we hear from all the time about the stifling heat in their homes and the ways that this impacts their health and their lives. You know, we've seen too many deaths happen that are completely preventable based on high levels of heat and in heat stroke among populations that are already at risk in our city. And this is super salient to us, and we strive to promote and protect human rights. And this, among many other issues, is a clear human right.
0: We do have a minute left, Elsie, but I quickly just want to ask you, city staff are set to get back to council by the end of this month with the framework for this bylaw. In your opinion, will this bylaw go far enough to keep some of the city's most vulnerable residents safe during the hot summer months?
2: I think if the bylaw goes forward with a requirement for in-unit maximum heat, I think that will be an amazing step forward for public health and for protecting vulnerable Torontonians. I have heard chatter that there is a discussion around making it just for cooling rooms. That would be insufficient to meet the needs of vulnerable Torontonians who often live in buildings that don't have a common space or for whom relying on a common space to get cooling is not enough, simply because some of the greatest risk comes when people are in bed at night trying to seek some relief and trying to get away from the heat. And you can't do that by going into a public space in your apartment. So if followed as recommended, and if we see changes to in-unit cooling, I think we can see a lot of lives being saved and a lot of health impacts being reduced in the city now and in the future.
0: Elsie, thank you so much for your time today.
2: Thank you so much for having me.
0: Elsie Tellier is a lawyer with Arch Disability Law Center. They're part of the Toronto Heat Safety Coalition. She was talking about city staff working on a framework for a new bylaw to dictate a maximum temperature for apartment rental buildings. Here's Kevin with a look at traffic.
1: Yeah, I got the latest on this crash. Northbound 400 at Dunlop Road. It's now blocking the left lane. Earlier, we had a couple of center lanes that were taken out. So the delays continue, but at least they've got things off to the side now. Northbound 404 at Bloomington. Watch for some road work off to the left side. Now, if you're coming out of downtown, northbound DVP, busy from approaching Bloor. We did clear up the southbound 410 ramp to Steeles. That's where we had a stall block in the right lane. Continue to watch out for some metal debris that was reported northbound around the Steeles stretch as well. Now, eastbound 401 Express around the Scarborough area at Warden. That's where maintenance crews were filling in potholes. Haven't had an update in about an hour, so I'm going to take a look at the cameras and see if I can track them down. Just a reminder, a couple of things coming from the TTC. Currently, minor delays on Line 5 between Leaside and Chaplin. That's because of an ongoing medical emergency. And right now, TTC just tweeting out no streetcar service on St. Clair. The 512 St. Clair streetcar is out of service between St. Clair West Station and Oakwood. Blocked tracks are the reason. They haven't given me a specific reason, but something is blocking the tracks, possibly a collision. So until then, shuttle buses are going to be running. Just a reminder, tonight, shuttle buses fill in for a portion of Line 1 after midnight. This is going to be taking place between St. George and Sheppard West Stations all week.
0: All right. Thank you so much, Kevin. Still to come in the next hour of Here and Now, major changes are coming to the auto insurance industry on July 1st. And one Toronto lawyer feels most Ontarians aren't aware. Coming up, I'll speak to Darcy Merker, lawyer at Thompson Rogers Law, about what's happening and what you need to do to protect yourself. You're listening to Here and Now. I'm Nav Nanwa, filling in for Farah Morali. We will be right back after World this hour.
3: 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From coast to coast, Canada's first professional women's soccer league is bringing the heat. 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
5: Jennifer Lawrence is an incredible actor. I mean, she famously beat Meryl Streep for an Oscar back in 2013. But even with all of her success, Jennifer will tell you why not rehearsing and never taking an acting class is actually the key to her success. Jennifer Lawrence will be here.
6: From CBC News, The World This Hour, I'm Tricia Kindleman. Canada has served formal notice it wants to continue its free trade agreement with Mexico and the U.S. Trade Minister Dominic LeBlanc sent a letter to his counterparts from the two nations. It says Canada is ready to renew the CUSMA agreement for another 16 years. But the U.S. has shown a great deal of hesitancy in extending the agreement in recent months. Speaking this morning, Prime Minister Mark Carney says the U.S. has more trade issues with Mexico than with Canada.
7: In terms of the discussions with the U.S., there's a series of issues, technical issues that they have with Mexico, they have with us, which is why there's a bifurcated discussion.
6: Mexico also saying today that it supports the extension of the deal for another 16 years. Ottawa is investing nearly $10 billion over the next 10 years into Quebec's infrastructure. The money comes from two federal funds, and it will be used for everything from modernizing hospitals across the province to improving roads and public transit. The exact projects will be identified in cooperation with the provincial government. Some of the 30 beluga whales remaining at Ontario's marine land could be sent to Spain. The animals' fate had been in limbo since the amusement park in Niagara Falls closed its doors 2 years ago. Ottawa says it now endorses the rescue plan floated by several aquariums. Lisa Shing reports.
8: The Department of Fisheries and Oceans says it has issued some of the special permits necessary for the 30 remaining belugas at Marineland to cross international borders. It has also approved an aquarium in Spain, Oceanographic Valencia, as one of the facilities that could take some of them. The others, Georgia Aquarium and Shedd Aquarium in Chicago, as well as two SeaWorld locations in California. The Spanish facility has animal rescue experience. It worked to rescue two whales from an active war zone in Ukraine 2 years ago. The future of the animals at Marineland have been uncertain as the former amusement park faces financial and regulatory hurdles. The U.S.-based Association of Zoos and Aquariums tells CBC News there are still several steps and permits before a rescue can begin, including medical checks to make sure the whales are healthy enough to travel. Lisa Shing, CBC News, Toronto.
6: A new report finds American tech giants are too dominant in the Canadian cloud computing market, but authors say the solution may not be homegrown alternatives. Business reporter Anis Hadari explains.
9: This kind of reliance and dependency is problematic.
10: Curtis McCord co-authored a new report from the Canadian Anti-Monopoly Project that says it's not enough to just introduce Canadian alternatives to Google, Microsoft, or Amazon. Those companies, called hyperscalers, may need to be pushed and regulated to ensure customers can take their business elsewhere at a reasonable cost.
9: If we don't pursue interoperability, Canadian providers would just replicate the same problems of dependency and lock-in that we have now, and it doesn't leave the government or businesses in any way better off.
11: It's not easy.
10: But University of Waterloo economist Joel Blitt points out that it'd be difficult, especially on the AI front.
11: You know, different hyperscalers might provide different AI models. If you're using that one that's not on the other provider, well, you can't just switch.
10: A draft copy of Canada's federal AI strategy mentions working on shared standards, but details aren't confirmed. Anis Hadari, CBC News, Calgary.
6: The 2026 Walter Cup champions are in Ottawa today for a meeting with Prime Minister Mark Carney. The Montreal Victoire beat the Ottawa Charge to take home the Professional Women's Hockey League championship. Goalie Anne-Renée Desbiens says she hopes the victory inspires everyone to pursue their dreams, even if that dream is not possible yet.
12: It's a big day for women's sport. It's a big day for women's, not only all across Canada, but all over the world. So we are so thankful for the lights you are able to shine on us.
6: Team captain Marie-Philippe Poulin gifted a Victoire jersey to the Prime Minister on behalf of the team. And that is The World This Hour. For news anytime, you can visit our website, cbcnews.ca. For CBC News, I'm Tricia Kindleman.
0: Hi, I'm Nav Nanwa, filling in for Farah Morali. This is Here and Now. Well, coming up in this next half hour of our program, major changes are coming to the auto insurance industry on July 1st, and one Toronto lawyer feels most Ontarians are unaware. Coming up, I'll speak to Darcy Merker, lawyer at Thompson Rogers Law, about what's happening and what you need to do to protect yourself. And the federal government is expected to unveil Canada's national strategy on artificial intelligence this week. CBC News has obtained a draft version ahead of its official release, and our tech columnist Takara Small drills down on Ottawa's plans. But first, let's drill down on traffic. Kevin Carrington, how are the roads looking?
1: Oh, really great, and especially my ride into work today. It was absolutely beautiful.
0: Did you bike?
1: Yeah, biked in, man. It was great. Great. Now that the weather's warmed up a little bit, it's nice and crisp. It makes for great riding weather. If you're coming into the city, southbound 404 at the 401 West ramp, that's where we have a stall. Northbound DVP at the Span Bridge, a stall there too, blocking the right lane. Tows just arrived, so hopefully it won't be much longer for this one. But it's up at Bloomington where we have the right lane blocked off. For road work. You will find delays out of downtown as a result. Now, the latest on the northbound 400 for anyone heading out of town that way, up at Dunlop, left lane blocked off with a crash. You can throw in the shoulder as well. It's taken out, so that's causing a bit of a backup. You're running to the brake lights around Essa. If you are coming in and out of town on the 410 in and out of Brampton, good news, southbound 410 ramp to Steeles, that stall is gone, and we had some earlier reports of some metal debris up at Steeles. I believe that's been taken care of as well. MTO has been making its rounds all day, and that last check, they're heading across the 401 through my Scarborough stretch, filling in potholes. Thank you for your service. If you are taking transit right now, a couple of things coming from the TTC. Minor delays on line 5 because of a medical emergency, and right now no service on the bit of the 512 St. Clair streetcar route. Reason being, they got a blocked track. Haven't been able to track down what is actually blocking the track, most likely a collision. However, shuttle buses are going to be running between St. Clair West Station and Oakwood. This nav ahead of the planned track work on line 1 tonight.
0: Kevin, always looking out for Scarborough.
1: Of course.
0: Thank you so much, Kevin. Now let's go to our meteorologist, Colette Kennedy, who's looking out at the weather right now, which according to my window, Colette, looks quite beautiful. But let me know if my eyes might be deceiving me.
13: No, they are not.
0: Okay.
13: You're doing okay there, Nav. Still.
0: Thank you.
13: Yeah, we have some fair weather cloud, that is true, and a little bit breezy, those winds out of the northwest, just over 30 kilometers per hour, but it's not putting a damper on temperatures because that direction, it's bringing in warm air that's been to the west and northwest of us, and some of that heat from the prairies and northwestern Ontario, so being pulled in our direction. So we're at 25 degrees, normal daytime high this time of year is 22, so above seasonal, and it gets even warmer over the next few days. So I'm going to talk to you about what some of those numbers look like coming up shortly. For now, I will tell you that tonight, 12 degrees, that will be the low with mostly clear skies, and tomorrow with sunshine up to 28.
0: Okay, leaving us with a weather cliffhanger. I can appreciate that. Thanks so much, Colette. Now let's check in with what our Toronto newsroom is following. Natalie Colonna joins us. Natalie, what are some of the big stories that you're keeping an eye on?
14: Well, one of the things we're doing, Nav, is we're talking a lot about and taking a look at this video that's making its rounds on social media today. It shows a cyclist being tackled by police near Bathurst and Queens Quay. Now, it is dividing people, and here's why. Police were in the area because community complaints of cyclists blowing through stop signs. They say they tried to pull over this particular cyclist. He wouldn't. He tried to evade them and, in fact, shouted profanities at police, according to them. Others say this is an example of excessive force. So we'll have that for you. Also today, we head to Queen's Park, the provincial legislature rising for a 21-week summer break until the end of October. It comes as the legislature sat for just 30 days after an extended 14-week winter recess. I would love that length of a recess. The government House leader says the House will be back the day after the municipal elections so as not to interfere with that process. But opposition parties are very critical of the move. The Green Party not believing that. The interim Liberal leader says he thinks the decision is sort of to avoid a lot of the controversies going on right now. And finally, the TTC is promising to increase speed on its Yonge University line. This is ahead of FIFA and beyond, but it's going to cost us some time. That means Shepherd West at St. George stations will see a full closure on line 1 this coming Sunday, reducing service on Monday as well. So lots on the go there.
0: All right. Thank you so much, Natalie. You will hear Natalie Colonna again at the bottom of the hour with your next local news update. I'm Nav Nanwa, filling in for Farah Morale. You are listening to Here and Now. The time right now is almost 4:10. If you have auto insurance or you're thinking about getting some coverage in the future, you may want to keep listening. Starting July 1st, the provincial government is introducing new changes to auto insurance policies, which specifically affect things like visitor expenses for family members if you're involved in an accident and income replacement. One Toronto lawyer feels that people aren't aware of these changes and the ramifications could cost them a lot of money. Darcy Merker is a lawyer and partner of Thompson Rogers in Toronto. He joins me now in studio. Hi, Darcy.
15: Hi, good afternoon.
0: So what exactly is changing on July 1st?
15: So come July 1st, the standard automobile policy, which provides no-fault protection to people injured in accidents, is being cut to just medical rehabilitation and attendant care benefits. All of the extra stuff, some of the important stuff, like you mentioned, income replacement and visitor expenses, is now shaved off. So people injured in an accident only qualify for medical coverage, and the medical coverage is fairly inadequate in the first place.
0: Does this only affect people who purchase auto insurance after July 1st, or does this also affect people that have auto insurance right now?
15: So it's a fairly complicated, and that's why we're glad to be on the air talking about education and the importance of public awareness of these changes. Come July 1st, anyone who currently has auto insurance will be automatically deemed to continue on with the same benefits they had before.
0: Gotcha.
15: But when they're up for renewal, they may be encouraged to cheapen the cost of their auto insurance by eliminating some of those important criteria, some of those important benefits that don't necessarily seem important, like visitor expenses, but are life-changing in some circumstances, like the client I have from Sault Ste. Marie that's been all over the press in the last 6 months. A very sad circumstance where the mother was very badly hurt. Her young child passed away in the accident, unfortunately. Their infant was born on scene with some very significant life-changing disabilities. And the mother was at one of the hospitals in the GTA. The child was at Sick Kids Hospital, where she received wonderful care. And the family from Sault Ste. Marie spent literally 4 months, along with the grandparents, looking after the injured mother, looking after the injured infant. And they got their costs covered through visitor expenses available through their auto insurance as part of the standard mandatory auto insurance policy. Come July 1st, had that accident happened after July 1st, many people wouldn't have been eligible for those visitor expenses.
0: Wow, that is quite the story and quite the perspective that you just laid out there. And I'm wondering if someone decides that they want to continue on with the same coverage and maybe opt in to some of these options after July 1st, what kind of impact will that have on their wallet?
15: So it's unclear the cost of the optionals that will be available after July 1st. The insurance companies haven't really released the rates and the additional amounts to contrast what'll be the baseline standard policy with the ones with optionals. We encourage people to buy options, optional benefits, optionals, as many as available, the catastrophic impairment access, the enhanced non-catastrophic benefits, all these other benefits that are being eliminated, like income replacement benefits with higher limits and visitor expenses. People are encouraged to do that. The cost should not be deal-breaking. It should be fairly marginal. There is, though, a void because the new standard policy will provide just the medical coverage, and up to 40% of the population in the GTA and in Ontario does not have direct access to auto insurance. And all those people are thrown under the bus, so to speak, because they cannot access any benefits other than the medical rehabilitation and attendant care benefits. So the optional benefits are only available to those with direct car insurance, being drivers, spouses of drivers, children of drivers, and people who are listed on auto policies. Everyone else, like pedestrians who take the TTC or public transit as their primary mode,

0: benefits. And for the other fractures, concussions, it was $172,000 available in combined medical rehabilitation and attendant care benefits. Over the years, those numbers have been chiseled and chiseled. They were reduced to $86,000 for non-catastrophic and now down to $65,000. And for catastrophic, they were halved from $2 million to $1 million. When you adjust those numbers for inflation in the 30 years since, the benefits available in 1996 compared to now, we currently have 20% of the benefits that back in 1996 were thought by the government to be a reasonable way to balance the lawsuit rights and the benefit entitlement. So we have a fraction of what we truly need, according to the government back 30 years ago.
1: I understand, Darcy, that your firm was actually lobbying the government for increased medical coverage, but then the government proceeded with these policy changes. So when it comes to your day-to-day operations at Thomson Rogers, are you now anticipating an influx of claims because of this?
0: Well, it wasn't just Thomson Rogers. We're part of the Personal Injury Alliance, which represents the big three personal injury law firms in Ontario, Oatley Vigman, McLeish Orlando, and Thomson Rogers. And we, along with support by the leadership of the Ontario Trial Lawyers Association, have lobbied hard to increase mandatory minimum limits as opposed to decrease them, which is what happened. So we're not alone in that advocacy, but unfortunately the government, in an effort to keep premiums low, has decided to skim off the top and reduce the benefits to the bare minimum, which is completely inadequate for most people who are badly injured in an accident. And they did so without restoring the lawsuit, the tort rights, we call it, the lawsuit rights, which are limited by certain laws that prohibit certain lawsuits where you don't have permanent serious injuries, for example.
1: And what kind of strain do you see this potentially having on our legal system?
0: Because a lot of people will be at hospital without access to visitor expenses and income replacement benefits, they will not have the luxury of staying in the hospital. They will feel pressure to return to work. They will feel guilty for asking their loved ones to visit them. The money has to come from somewhere. It will put a strain on government assistance, government support. EI sickness benefits, for example, will be more accessed by people who don't qualify for income replacement benefits now available to address income loss suffered by people who are injured in accidents. So there'll be a bigger strain on the government policy. There'll be a bigger spend by the Ontario government, but I guess we got our premiums down slightly.
1: Yeah, it's so interesting because even that peace of mind piece that usually comes with having insurance sounds like that's also in question. So what's your advice, Darcy, for anyone listening to this on how they can stay protected?
0: So to stay protected, people who have cars have the luxury of buying more benefits, buying optional benefits to cover those situations. So anyone who currently has a car should check with their insurance broker, check with their insurance company, ask about optional benefits, buy higher optional benefit access, and buy increased liability limits, because most people only have $1 million of liability coverage when more than $2 million is needed to protect yourself from, God forbid, causing a serious accident. So that's the first thing people can do, is buy optional benefits. The people who don't have car insurance are really in a dangerous situation. There are other solutions like buying short and long-term disability benefits, which covers more than auto injuries and other insurance options, but nothing car-specific.
1: And if they can't afford additional coverage, what are their options then?
0: There aren't really any. We're having a conference tomorrow. The Personal Injury Alliance, the big three law firms that I mentioned, are hosting a conference tomorrow for 400 healthcare providers, hospital workers, to talk about these changes, to get the hospitals and the healthcare community ready to adjust to them and help their patients who are going to go through very difficult struggles as a result of these changes.
1: Darcy, I really appreciate the conversation. Yeah,
0: thank you
1: so much.
0: Very much.
1: Darcy Merker is a lawyer and partner of Thomson Rogers.

0: I love that song. That's Feist with Chilly Gonzalez on the production with her classic One Evening. Feist, along with Alessia Cara and Broken Social Scene, are performing at Nathan Phillips Square this Saturday. It's part of Together Festival, which is a Dave community and partnership. Kevin, I think I might have to check that one out.
1: You do that and let me know how it is, man. It should be a good weekend for it, too.
0: Should be a good weekend. Mm-hmm. I'm excited. How are the roads looking today, though?
1: You know what? Busy. Maybe if you're going to this event, you might want to leave now. Southbound on the 404, the 401. It's not all bad, Nav. We had problems on the ramp to the westbound 401 collectors. That now has cleared itself away. However, northbound DVP at the Span Bridge, as you come around the bend, right lane blocked off with a stall. Not too long ago, tows had arrived and just causing a bit more of a delay out of downtown from approaching Bloor. Now it's a northbound 404 up at Bloomington where the right lane is blocked for that daily road work. The latest on the northbound 400 at Dunlop heading into the Barrie stretch, left lane still blocked off with a crash. Earlier had a couple more lanes that were taken out. Regular service has now resumed on the 512 St. Clair streetcar route. We had some earlier issues there. However, still some minor delays on the line 5 route I'm hearing between Leaside and Chaplin. They had an earlier medical emergency. Shouldn't be much longer for that, Nav.
0: The federal government has been promising a national artificial intelligence strategy for months, and Ottawa is expected to unveil the plan this week. CBC News has obtained a draft of the strategy ahead of its official release, and our technology columnist Takara Small is here to talk about the government's plans and more. Hi, Takara.
2: Hi.
0: Takara, break down for us what we know so far about this current strategy.
2: So this strategy, which, you know, CBC was able to acquire, is still in its draft form. It could be revised ahead of presentation to the general public. But what we know so far is that it hits a couple of highlights. One is that it has increased adoption of the technology across the country. There's a focus on sovereign control of AI, which isn't that surprising considering our ongoing relationship with the US. There is a mandate for free AI literacy across the country as well. And this is amongst many different demographics. And then lastly, you have a focus on protecting Canadians with a special call out for children when it comes to AI. And I think the last one is quite relevant because just recently, Friday, Florida announced that they were going to sue ChatGPT because of safety and security concerns when it comes to accessibility and young people. So this is something that's not just relevant for Canada, but it goes to showcase that this is something that governments around the world are starting to think about.
0: I understand that there's also a portion dedicated to AI literacy training, which could benefit Canadian workers and businesses. How is that the case?
2: So when it comes to AI literacy, this is something I've discussed in the past. It's actually incredibly important, regardless of how you feel about the technology. You know, it's powering a lot of the industries, a lot of the programs and services that we rely on every day, whether that's banking or healthcare. So you need to understand how it works and how to use it properly. I also think it's really important for Canadians to understand how it works if they're going to accurately criticize it, if they're going to formulate solutions, advocate for changes. You need to know the fundamentals. And lastly, the idea of having this AI literacy initiative, you know, which is again for many different demographics, whether that's young people teaching them in school or adults who are already in the workplace through what we call upskilling. It's so critical for those who work in small businesses or entrepreneurs or even honestly the heads of big corporations. Because even if Canada doesn't move forward with adopting and teaching AI, other countries around the world are. So if you sell, if you engage with consumers, if you work for, you know, entities outside of the country, you're going to need to know how this works as well. You're going to need to know how to support your business and grow it beyond the borders of Canada.
0: You mentioned earlier that this is a draft strategy and it could change when it's officially announced later this week. But I understand that we have some experts and stakeholders who have openly criticized this strategy. Why is that the case?
2: Some of the criticism, which is honestly quite warranted, focused on the labor upheaval that comes with AI adoption. Now, I'm sure there's some listeners who have already been impacted, have seen their jobs change, maybe perhaps have lost jobs because of AI. And if we're going to move forward with such an AI-centric approach, we need to make sure that we provide opportunities for Canadians. The draft does allocate and state there could be up to 250,000 jobs created through AI adoption. adoption. But we have to remember that some of these jobs will likely require higher education, perhaps a very different skill set, and what's often ignored, high-speed internet and access to electricity. There are many parts of this country where high-speed internet, for example, is not available. It's not accessible. And so if we want Canadians to participate in the AI future of tomorrow, they need to have that within their fingertips. Another thing that of concern, at least to me, is this idea of intergenerational debt. And I've talked about this before, but if we are spending millions, maybe even billions on adopting AI and implementing it from coast to coast, that is a huge price tag. And who is going to pay for that? It's likely going to be workers of today in the next decade or so, but also the next generation. They will have to shoulder that cost, and that usually shows up in increased taxes. So it's a conversation we need to have about how to pay that debt down and make sure there are certain generations that unfortunately aren't going to see a higher tax burden or higher costs because of it.
0: So, Takara, in your view, what challenges should the federal government address to ensure that AI adoption is both innovative and responsible?
2: It's a good question. And before I answer, I do want to acknowledge that the Canadian government is in a very interesting space right now. There are many countries around the world that are moving much faster when it comes to AI adoption, AI education and literacy than we are. And sometimes that's because the rules, the regulations, the expectations of how to move forward with adoption of a life-changing technology are different than here in Canada. We have certain laws that we have to follow versus China, which perhaps has a different set of requirements for implementation. Now, when it comes to the challenges, the key things that I'm worried about, to be honest, are environmental. You know, data centers require a vast amount of clean water. We can't use contaminated water. We can't use salt water. And while Canada does have an inordinate amount of fresh water, that doesn't necessarily mean it should be used and primarily allocated for this type of technology. The other one is I'm concerned about bias in AI. Now, we know that these systems can introduce or they can replicate the bias that exists in society. So if we are moving forward with AI adoption, how do we make sure the things that make Canada great, that underpin our country, no discrimination based on age, based on location, based on gender, based on income, they don't pop up in the systems that help our society move forward. You know, and for those thinking, well, is that actually a worry? There's currently a lawsuit right now with Workday, which is a very popular HR system because it's alleged they discriminated based on age. So depending how old you are, you know, not your 20s, 30s, maybe when you're 40s, 50s, 60s, you may not receive the same job offers. You may not pass some of the AI expectations. You might not even pass forward to interviews because of your age. So this is happening. And I think it's something that the Canadian government will have to address. And Canadians, honestly, should also bring up with the voice they have.
0: Takara, thank you so much for your analysis.
2: My pleasure.
0: Takara Small is a technology columnist for CBC Radio.
3: This is CBC News. From CBC Toronto, here is the news. Coming up to 4:30, 25 degrees, mostly cloudy in parts of the city. Good afternoon. I'm Natalie Collada, and here's Kevin Carrington with the latest check on traffic.
1: Well, heads up if you're heading eastbound on the 401, the on-ramp to Dixie partially blocked with a stall.
3: Thank you, Kevin. Video of a cyclist in Toronto being tackled and arrested by police for running a stop sign is prompting questions. Police say the cyclist was issued three tickets. Clara Pasica talked to pedestrians and cyclists where the incident happened near Bathurst and Queens Quay.
4: That was the scene at the edge of the road at Little Norway and Queens Quay on Sunday. Multiple police officers holding a cyclist down on the ground. In a statement, Toronto police say they observed a male cyclist going eastbound through the stop sign at speed. Tried to stop him, but he just yelled a profanity. David Shelnut is a lawyer who frequently represents cyclists.
5: To use force in Ontario, you've got the it has to be reasonable, necessary, and proportionate. And someone not stopping at a stop sign, it's not proportionate to tackle them off their bike.
4: Police say they were in the area due to community complaints of cyclists failing to stop. People here say drivers, cyclists, and pedestrians often struggle to coexist at this intersection.
6: There is a lot of traffic with the bikes. I don't agree with how the police manage that situation, like four cops on one person.
7: The bicycles go right through the stop sign and yell at this nice guy who's pulling over to let me on. So here I'm disabled and I have to try to find a place that's safe to get into my vehicle.
4: Mayor Olivia Chow says police should review the video and the incident. Clara Pasika, CBC News, Toronto.
3: The legislature is officially on break, and it's an extra long one, not set to return until the end of October, a day after municipal elections. Opposition parties say Doug Ford is trying to escape tough questions. Queen's Park reporter Lorenda Redekamp has more.
8: Government House Leader Steve Clark says the legislature is not returning until October 27th.
9: We don't want to interfere in the municipal elections.
8: Premier Doug Ford says government and committee work continue.
10: We're going full steam. Rather than sitting here and arguing with each other, we're actually going to get out there and talk to the people and start bringing more jobs to Ontario.
8: The legislature has only sat for 30 days this year. NDP leader Marit Stiles.
11: This government can't get out of this place fast enough because we are calling them to account every day.
8: Interim Liberal leader John Fraser.
12: Doug Ford can't take the heat. They can't take the heat. It's got nothing to do with the municipal elections. We've sat before when there are municipal elections. Doesn't affect the municipal elections.
8: A big controversy this session, the government's purchase of a private jet for almost $29 million, quickly resold following public outcry. In the legislature today, Fraser put a mock set of pilot wings on the premier's desk, attached to a paper reading, Air Ford has been grounded.
12: He told me where I could put it.
13: And where was
14: Wait,
13: that?
14: What kind of language did he use?
12: Colorful.
8: Now, those little jokes and more serious opposition attacks in the legislature are on hold for almost 5 months. Lorenda Redekamp, CBC News, Toronto.
3: Well, the TTC is promising increased speed on its young university line ahead of the start of the FIFA World Cup and beyond. But the improvements come at a cost. Critical infrastructure projects between Sheppard West and St. George stations will force a full closure of Line 1 this coming Sunday and reduce service on Monday. Speaking at the TTC's Davisville Yard, CEO Mandeep Lally says he knows the closures will cause frustration.
15: I want to just add a thank you note to our customers for their patience and understanding, but this work matters. Every reduced speed zone removed means faster journeys, fewer delays, and a more reliable subway for the hundreds of thousands of passengers and customers who rely on Line 1 every single day.
3: Lally says 10 months ago, there were 30 reduced speed zones right across the TTC's network. Lally says that now that has been changed to just 6. And that is a look at what is making news in Toronto this hour. I'm Natalie Kalata. Your time right now, well, it's 4:34.
0: Thank you so much, Natalie. I'm Nav Nanwa, sitting in for Farah Morali. This is Here and Now on CBC Radio 1. Still to come in this next half hour, a group of condo owners rallied outside Queen's Park today demanding protections against alleged abusive condo board members. Coming up, we'll hear from one of them about the issues that they are facing. That conversation is coming up in a few moments. But first, let's check in on traffic. Our good friend Kevin Carrington is here. Kevin, how are the roads looking?
1: A few delays if you're trying to dig yourself out of downtown on the DVP. Up at the Span Bridge, a right lane blocked off with a stall. Tolls are there now, so hopefully the next time I speak to you, I can tell you that it's been cleared. We had delays from approaching Bloor. And beyond that, northbound 404 at Bloomington, right lane blocked off with the daily road work. Now, we did manage to clear up a minor problem with a stall. Southbound 404 at the ramp to the westbound 404. Now, the latest on the northbound DVP at Dunlop, the left lane still blocked with this longstanding issue. This crash still continuing to be cleaned up. QEW, Gardner 403, all trouble-free right now. And look at you, TTC. Regular service has not only resumed on Line 5, but the 512 St. Clair streetcar as well. They had something blocking the tracks there for a while. Now, just a reminder that tonight, St. George to Sheppard West stations, the nightly closures continue for the planned track work. And TTC letting us know today that the plan is to shut down that same stretch all day Sunday. So if you got weekend plans, plan ahead.
0: All right. Thank you so much, Kevin. Colette Kennedy joins us now with a look at the weather. Colette, is the sunshine sticking around?
13: Yeah, we have sunshine and dry conditions for a few days yet before we get into any significant chance of some rain showers and a little more cloud cover coming in towards the weekend. So in the short term, we do have some serious cloud, but it's fair weather cloud we're experiencing. 25 degrees, winds are gusting just over 30 from the northwest, but northwest of us, temperatures are actually quite warm. And so it's just pulling in some of that heat from the eastern prairies and parts of northern Ontario. So that's why we're at the 25, and we're actually going to have our temperatures climbing. Now, overnight, it's a low of 12, but tomorrow's daytime high with sunny conditions, 28. And then Thursday, after a low of 14, mostly sunny, a high of 29. Friday as well, a high of 29. And for those couple of days, a little more humidity, so the Humidex values, they shouldn't be too oppressive, but in the low 30s. And then Saturday, temperatures come down a little bit with high around 24. And as we go into the weekend, in fact, Friday night into Saturday, we get into a chance for some rain showers moving back in. And there's that risk into Sunday too, although there'll be some sun in there as well. It's not going to be full on rain the entire time. So it's sort of mixed precipitation through the weekend. Not mixed in terms of rain, snow, mixed in terms of mixing with sun.
0: I was like, oh my God, Colette, you're scaring me.
13: No.
0: Thank you so much. Kevin, earlier in the show, we were talking about Uber's Lost and Found Index, which talked about items that people have left behind in Uber cars, whether it's Ubers or Uber XLs. We're talking about things like phones and wallets, but also frozen turkeys, aquarium fishes, someone left behind a smoke alarm, a bunch of different stuff. Yes, your face explains it all.
1: Smoke alarm or just,
0: I don't know.
1: Still in the box.
0: Maybe still in the box, maybe working. Who knows? Who knows? wanted to ask you, did you ever leave anything behind in an Uber, and did you ever find it?
1: Yeah, do me a favor. Distract HR while I tell the story. one of the people in this interview right now, I was doing a live to air actually at the X. And I'd had, you know, all of the live-to-air equipment that goes with it. Basically, a couple of handbags with the different things that I'll need for it to do the live-to-air. And, after killing it at the live-to-air, and I think it was one of my first ones that I've ever done for CBC, took an Uber home. Literally, Nav, 10 seconds after I got out of the car, I realized, shoot, I left
0: everything.
1: So I got on the phone, calling right away. This Uber driver, I don't know what kind of turbochargers he had in this little compact Honda, but he was in like a different province within 5 minutes.
0: Wow.
1: So what did I do? I think I hopped in the car on my bike and I was just on the phone with them and I was trying to track him down, and they're like, listen, and I'm like, no, I need this stuff back. I cannot come back to work without this bag. But thankfully, you know, I was able to finally track him down. And now at the time I was living in Scarborough, Markham and Eglinton area. By the time I caught up with him, I think I was somewhere at Bathurst and Lawrence.
0: Wow.
1: Bayview and Lawrence area. Yeah.
0: That is far.
1: Yeah. And this is within minutes, like he was gone. So yeah. At least I had a happy ending.
0: Yeah. At least you're still here.
1: Yeah.
0: Okay.
1: Yeah, and I'm still employed by brought the bag back, guys. I did.
0: Yeah, I was also in deep trouble because I actually lost my wedding ring.
1: Do you need me to distract anybody for the story?
0: Maybe my wife is listening.
1: Oh my
0: to this.
1: God.
0: I had a tendency very early on of playing around with my ring, taking it off my finger, putting it on and off. It was a bit loose. And I think I might have done that while just sitting in an Uber, but it was also wintertime, so I put my gloves back on. A half an hour passes. I'm at home making dinner, and I realize my ring is not on my finger. I was like, is it in the food I'm making? No, it's not.
1: No.
0: And then it hit me that I might have left it in the Uber. I did reach out to the Uber driver. He claims that he couldn't find it. But it was a very interesting week in the Nano household, I will say that. But hey, I have a new ring on. So yes, I too had a happy ending. We actually got a call come in regarding this. Let's have a listen.
14: Hi, my name is Carolyn, and I've lost a lot of things. But my husband lost his camera up in the Yukon, dog sledding, up in the middle of nowhere. And so he went home, and we have a friend in Dawson City who phoned him a few weeks later to say, I have your camera. There were some guys out, I don't know where they were trapping, I think, and they found it, and they went through the pictures and located our friend and his wife, and brought it into the store where our friend worked. And so, yeah, my husband got his camera back. Thank you. Bye.
1: That is amazing. I thought they were going to tell us that they found your ring, but how I got so many questions here. How did they track them down based on a camera?
0: I love that. And Uber dog sled's a thing.
1: Okay. Wow. Learned something new today.
0: I love that story. Yeah. Thank you so much for sharing that. That is amazing. And yes, if you'd like to share your stories with us, our email is wide open here and now at cbc.ca. You can also give us a call at 416-205-2700. Kevin, I also want to note that our gardening columnist, Paul Zammit, will be joining us on Thursday. Every summer he joins us, gives us amazing gardening tips. This week he's focusing on native plants. So if you want to know how you can plant native plants, or if you have any questions surrounding how you can maybe maintain the ones that are around your yard or around your house, again, use the same information. Email us your questions for Paul at hereandnow@cbc.ca, or give us a call at 416-205-2700. Let's play some music now. Toronto kicked off Pride Month with a ceremonial flag raising at City Hall yesterday. This year marks several major milestones for the city's queer community, including the 45th anniversary of Pride Toronto. Performing this year is Gloria Groove, Tanya Tagak Trio, and Ostra. Here is Ostra with Lose It.

0: What a great song. That was Toronto artist Katie Estelmanis, better known as Astra. She is performing at the 45th anniversary of Pride Toronto, which takes place at Nathan Phillips Square on June 25th. This year's Pride theme is We Won't Be Stopped, highlighting both celebration and ongoing advocacy in this city for the 2S LGBTQ plus community. You're listening to Here and Now. I'm Nav Nanway. Here's Kevin with a look at traffic.
1: Oh, yeah. For a while, they had to stop service on a couple of TTC routes, but things are back moving again on Line 5 and on the 512 St. Clair streetcar route. Now, if you're traveling on the westbound 401 collectors at Dufferin, we have a collision there blocking the left lane. You can throw in the shoulder as well. So that's making for a slow go. Delays all the way from the Scarborough stretch around Warden or Kennedy. Now, if you're coming out of downtown at the Span Bridge, as you come around the bend, a stall has the right lane blocked. Tozer there should be cleared, if not already, but we're still seeing a bit of a delay coming out of downtown from approaching Bloor. But believe you me, Nav, it was a lot worse earlier. Still, the right lane is blocked beyond that. Northbound 404 at Bloomington, southbound 404 DVP. We had some issues on the westbound 401 collector ramp. That was short-lived. That stalled vehicle has cleared itself away. Still hearing of this left lane crash up in Barrie, northbound 400 at Dunlop Road. That's causing a bit of a backup from ESSA. The rest of the major routes, QEW Gardner 403, all behaving themselves this hour. As I mentioned, a couple of TTC routes are back to its regular routing, and we got some planned track work, pretty regular for Line 1 in recent weeks. But not only will it be shut down after midnight between St. George and Shepherd West tonight, but you heard the TTC announce that we have that same stretch, full closure coming up this Sunday with further delays the following Monday. So plan ahead if you're planning your weekend.
0: Yes, plan ahead and it's never too early or late to start planning your weekend.
1: I'm already thinking about weekend. Tuesday.
0: Thank you so much, Kevin. You are listening to Here and Now. I'm Nav Nanwa. The time right now is 4:48. An advocacy group made up of condo owners rallied at Queen's Park today. They were there to ask for the province legal protections against the misuse of funds or power by condo board members. It's something CBC News has reported on before. Instances of board members involved in financial mismanagement and intimidating condo owners with legal letters and chargebacks. Jad Bukele is a Mississauga condo owner and was a part of today's rally. He joins me now in studio. Hi, Jad.
2: Hi, Nav. Thanks for having me.
0: Thank you so much for joining us. What prompted you to connect with other condo owners from across the GTA and host this rally today?
2: I thought I was alone, honestly, and then I started doing some research, reaching out to different political officials that are in offices. Believe it or not, a city councilor got back to me and put me together with other residents. And we honestly just decided that the time is now to start asking the province for change.
0: Tell me about that feeling you had that regarding you feeling like you were alone in this. Why did you feel that way?
2: Honestly, it came to a point where I would come home and not be happy to see my building. As much as I love the property, my mom, it was her first place she bought in 2008 since coming to this country from Lebanon in 1989. So it was quite a big deal for us. And yeah, it was just really heartbreaking. And you feel alone, honestly. You feel like there's nothing you could do. So that's what prompted us. Yeah.
0: Briefly describe for us the role of a condo board. What are their main responsibilities?
2: Everything that has to do with your condo, whether it be a small, tiny fix in the wall or a huge construction repair, your condo board decides everything for your building, so, or your corporation. So it could be major constructive repairs, which is the case in my building. It's been going for like 5-6 years with no plans to stop. But yeah, every single decision, they vote on everything. And most of the time, it's only 3 board members and 2 have a veto over the 1 board member. So it's very easy for them to just get stuff done how they want it without the owner feedback.
0: And just so I'm clear, like residents can be elected to the condo board, right?
2: Yes, residents, but you don't actually have to. I just found out you don't have to be a resident of the board you're running for. So anyone could run for a board. Like they're trying to change that now, I believe the province is, but anyone could run for a board. We could run for a condo outside right now if we wanted to, really.
0: So going back to your building, what exactly is happening to your unit?
2: So we've had a construction project that started last year. It was supposed to only last 6 months. It's actually still going today. I don't see it wrapping up. I think they are coming towards an end, but it's a balcony restoration project, which is understandable. But when a 6-month project keeps your summer gone for 9 months, a lot of my neighbors are really upset about that because you couldn't open your balcony door for those 9 months. And now they resumed it after the winter. Actually, they worked through the whole winter. So it's nonstop construction, drilling, loud noises, and your money being spent, or our money rather.
0: And how disruptive is that when you're just trying to live there?
2: Yeah, so my mom has 2 days off. She's a 64-year-old. She works full-time, and she herself, she gets migraines quite easily. And the drilling that they're doing, it reverberates through the building. They could be on one side of the building, but I guess the way our building is designed, like, it sounds like they're drilling inside your house. And it's loud metal, loud banging from 8 to 5 p.m.
0: Yeah, having been myself around construction, I can only imagine just how uncomfortable that entire situation is. Can you describe to me the current law and what and protections that exist for condo owners?
2: Very limited. So we have a condo authority tribunal that is great people, but they have a very limited mandate and jurisdiction. We have also the Condo Management Regulatory Authority of Ontario, which is the administrative authority for property managers. They're also very limited. So it's a hyper-specific case-by-case coverage. And right now, unless it's noise, records, or a nuisance related to noise, the Condo Authority Tribunal cannot assist you.
0: So what needs to change?
2: We need to increase the protections. Actually, the previous provincial government introduced multiple provisions under the Protecting Condominium Owners Act, which our current government effectively, well, consciously let expire. A lot of those provisions were very important, such as chargeback disputes were introduced, and we need more, basically just more regulation, oversight, and provisions in place to create, or rather facilitate, transparency and accountability. Because right now it's a very closed door setup situation with nobody checking anything. Like, it's, we can just go spend millions of dollars without anyone really checking to see if it was needed, to be honest.
0: So you went to Queen's Park today with a group of other condo owners to raise awareness regarding this issue. What did you hear from the province?
2: Very little, I'm not going to lie. We did have the director of the Condo Authority of Ontario reach out and speak to many owners for about an hour, which was very, very promising to see. That was one of our most amazing feats, I'd say, of the day. We had one MPP, a Liberal MPP, I can't remember his name, please forgive me, to you, Mr. MPP, who came out today and spoke to us. We appreciate him very much for speaking out, but it was their last day today, right? So I think the media was more covering how they closed early. But yeah, we didn't get too much done, but we did start the get the ball rolling, which is very important.
0: What keeps you hopeful that things will change?
2: Meeting the other owners. I thought I was alone, and then I met other owners who honestly are arguably experiencing way worse situations. I thought my condo was bad. It's not compared to the other stories I've heard. I've heard of stories where boards don't allow owners to bring an overnight visitor without approval. One guy brought his mom back from his home country. They said, no, she can't stay at your house. One guy got married in another country, brought his wife back. Nope, she can't stay. So the board has way too much power right now. And what keeps me hopeful is just the everyday people I speak to, like a 70-year-old Julie today, who is in a walker, responsive to every chant in our protest and actively engaging people nearby. Like, she was great. And even one of my neighbors, I'll change her name, Nancy. I'll just say she was hearing her story, how she experienced very similar situations from my condo, motivated me. I realized, hey, like, this is bigger than me now. It's not just about me anymore.
0: What's next in your fight?
2: Well, they're off for 3 months, so I'm going to enjoy the summer. That's for sure. Do a lot of research, engaging, hopefully get some communications and better rapport built with the CAO. And definitely schedule another protest. That is 100% on my radar, except we just have to be weather permitting.
0: Jad, we will leave the conversation there, but thank you so much for coming into studio and sharing this issue with us.
2: Thank you so much.
0: Jad Bukele is a condo owner from Mississauga and a member of Condo Owners Against Abuse, which is a nonprofit advocacy group. They were rallying at Queen's Park today.

0: Those were the sounds of Kevin Morby with I Have Been to the Mountain. The artist is in Toronto this Friday for his show at History. Hmm. Kevin, when was the last time you been to the mountain?
1: Probably Blue Mountain during the winter. Up
0: yes.
1: there every weekend I can. Anytime I got a free weekend, I head up to Blue Mountain.
0: Because you love snowboarding.
1: Love
0: yeah.
1: it. Love
0: yeah.
1: it. Love it. I got to get out west, though. You and Farah got to get me out west. That's what I'm holding you guys to it.
0: How are the roads looking?
1: Speaking of mountains, I got some big problems. Southbound 400 at Finch. Three right lanes and the shoulder blocked off because of this collision. So yeah, safe to say it's a slow go. Eastbound 401 Express at the 400, just a stall that has the right lane blocked, but delays in behind it back to the 410. Now, if you are traveling northbound on the 404 at Shepherd, center lane crash there. Crews are working to get that off to the side. Beyond that, at Bloomington, right lane still blocked off with the daily road work. In behind it, we had early reports of a stalled vehicle at the Span Bridge, still seeing a heavy backup out of downtown on the northbound DVP from approaching Bayview Bloor. And now if you're traveling in town on city streets, we're hearing that Goreway north of the 407 got a pile of metal that's on fire. Scrap heap, yeah, on fire right now. So that's causing a bit of a visual distraction. And be on the lookout for some planned track work tonight on Line 1. After midnight, shuttle buses jump in between St. George and Shepherd West.
0: Okay, thank you so much, Kevin. Well, just over an hour away from Toronto, a resort is making some final touches to its soccer field and getting ready to welcome Team Panama for the World Cup. The Nottawasaga Resort and Conference Center in Alliston is the official base camp for the team while they're here to compete on soccer's biggest stage. It's the only team base camp here in Ontario. CBC's Lane Harrison visited the resort to speak with Vice President Dino Abifis. Here's their conversation.
2: Goes all the way back to the beginning, and stepping right back to the beginning, before this was a resort, we were one of the very first nursery-grown sod farms in Ontario. So the field that we're standing on was our business as sod farmers back in the day. From then, my dad had a love of soccer and decided he wanted to build a soccer field on this because he loved playing soccer so much from a kid right up onto being an adult. And from there, stepping ahead all the years, I kind of followed into the same footsteps. My son and nephews are doing the same thing. I'm a player, I'm a coach. We actually have our own club here, and we have a few teams that always play on this field. So the love of soccer and involvement of soccer has been here from day one. Back in 1993, we had a special visit from the German national soccer team coach, Bertie Vokes, who was a World Cup winner as well back in the 70s. The only thing that he had a request from after he came out, because he loved the field, he loved everything about it, he said, hey, could you guys build us another field? He looked across the parking lot that's just behind us, and there was an open space there, and we said, sure, why not? It's the reigning World Cup champions that are looking for another soccer field. We can do that for you.
3: And with your dad, where did his love of soccer come from?
2: In Italy, growing up as a boy, playing soccer just the way so many people around the world play.
3: And what, I mean, when it comes to a resort in Ontario or Canada, golf courses, resorts, how common is it to have two full-size soccer fields as part of a resort?
2: Absolutely rare. We're one of only two in North America as a resort that actually have a soccer field on site. And typically in a resort, you'd have golf courses, a spa, probably some lake scenery or mountain scenery, that sort of thing. To have actually international sized world-class soccer fields on site, and on top of that, two NHL sized arenas on site, absolutely rare. I'm not aware of anyone else that has that here. Major strong, strong. It actually dates back about 7 years ago that the feelers were put out to see if we were interested in being a participant in that, and of course, all in right away. So I know it seems so long ago from 7 years to now, but it's come up really quick, and we're just so excited to finally get rolling. All the planning that's gone in place to get here has just been incredible. We had a really nice meet and greet to get together about 6-7 weeks ago with Team Panama coach and their managerial staff and their team, and we were able to sit down and spend a few days together and get that an icebreaker out of the way, yeah, so to speak, and get to know each other and get to understand what the expectations were and some of the things that they were looking for.
3: And so tell us about what we're standing on right now. How much work has gone into this field to prepare for the World Cup?
2: There has been an absolute monumental amount of work that's gone into this field. We took apart our field in late November of 2025, and in the Canadian winter season, that's not the most ideal time to do things. So completely stripped off the sod, regraded the field because we needed to be at a certain specification for the slope of the field, put in underground drainage in the field, rejigged our irrigation system in the field, regraded the field all throughout the winter time, and then we put on FIFA-approved grass on our field less than a month ago. So if you were here a month ago, it would have been a patch of just raw grading. So,
3: and was it stressful going through the winter that we just had and having to do all this work?
2: Incredibly stressful. It was probably the most stressful part of this entire venture, is getting work done in our winter time. And with it being such a cold, harsh winter and unpredictable, we were working at just any little opportunity that we had to get work done. There were pockets of time that we just went crazy getting it done, and pockets of time that you just had to sit and wait for Mother Nature. FIFA wanted the continuity of having the same sort of grass in different locations, regardless of whether you were a practice surface or you're playing at Toronto Stadium. The grass is the same as what's here and what's there, what's across the border in the States. It's the same grass that we have here, which is a proprietary blend of Kentucky bluegrass.
3: Here I see these guys behind us are putting up some black fencing. What's the purpose of all of this kind of surrounding the field?
2: The purpose of the fencing around the field is just to have the privacy. So when the team comes up here and Team Panama's here, they're not distracted by anything else that's going on. And they wanted to ensure that they were in a private, secure setting. So on top of what we're seeing as a nice open field with some fencing around us that's blocked off, there'll be security as well, which will be fairly intense with respect to anything that's going on the resort and for the field itself.
3: What kind of community involvement there is, like what people will be able to come and see here for that sort of thing?
2: The community is a buzz for sure, just as we are here at the resort. And New Tecumseh, together with FIFA and Team Panama, is hosting a community event day. And it's at the discretion of New Tecumseh. I believe they're doing a lottery to see who people put their name in, to see if they can come out on that particular day and spend some time on the field. That'll be the only one-to-one session that we're aware of where the public will be invited onto the field. For people in the town to see something like this go on is just absolutely incredible for all of us here. For us as a family-owned business that's been around since 1968, this is just a super proud moment for us to be able to do this, to partner with FIFA, to partner with Canada Soccer and Team Panama. It's honestly an iconic moment in Canadian sports history to just be a part of this.
3: And I know your father is no longer with us, but what did it mean to him as such a fan of this game to have the resort become something that it seems like really has become a mainstay in international soccer in a way?
2: I know he's smiling. We wish he could be here to see this all come together. And it's just a moment in time that continues on his legacy and what he's helped put in place and for his love of soccer and the sport. And it's the worldwide sport. It's the biggest show on earth when it comes to stuff like this. So super proud, and we're proud to carry on the tradition.
0: That was Dino Biffis, the vice president of Nottawasaga Resort and Conference Center in Alliston, Ontario. He was talking to CBC's Lane Harrison about hosting Team Panama at their resort for training camp during the upcoming FIFA World Cup.

0: World Cup. That's Shakira and Burna Boy with one of the official songs for the FIFA World Cup. That one is called Die Die. You're listening to Here and Now. Your local news is up next.
1: This is CBC News. From CBC Toronto, here is the news at 5:30, 25 degrees, mostly cloudy in the city. Good evening. I'm Natalie Collada. Here's Kevin Carrington with a check on your traffic.
2: Happening now, southbound 400 at Finch. Three right lanes are blocked with a crash.
1: Thank you, Kevin. Well, police say they are concerned about an increase in traffic fatalities so far this year. In fact, the numbers have been steadily increasing for the last 4 years straight. Greg Rall spoke with police today and has the latest.
3: On Monday, a car collided with a parked truck in Etobicoke. The driver of the car was killed instantly. This was the 23rd person to die in a traffic-related incident already this year. Speed was a factor in the majority of them, but Sergeant Murray Campbell with Toronto Police Traffic Services says there have been other contributing factors.
4: A good portion of these fatals were caused by distracted or careless driving.
3: Despite efforts by the city to make streets safer, traffic fatalities are on the rise. Police say this year they've seen a 28% increase in traffic-related deaths compared to the same time last year. The biggest rise has happened in two key groups.
4: Pedestrians and the motorcycle drivers.
3: Jess Speaker is with the group Friends and Families for Safer Streets. She says the province bears some responsibility to keep pedestrians safe.
5: It's exactly what advocates were warning about when our premier killed our speed safety camera program, that our streets would get a lot less safe for pedestrians, and that seems to be exactly what's happening.
3: CBC News has reached out to the province for a response. We've yet to hear back from them. Greg Ross, CBC News. Toronto.
1: Some of the 30 beluga whales remaining at Ontario's Marineland could be sent to Spain. The animal's fate had been in limbo since the amusement park in Niagara Falls closed its doors 2 years ago. Ottawa says it's now endorsing the rescue plans floated by several aquariums. Lisa Shing reports.
6: The Department of Fisheries and Oceans says it has issued some of the special permits necessary for the 30 remaining belugas at Marineland to cross international borders. It has also approved an aquarium in Spain, Oceanographic Valencia, as one of the facilities that could take some of them. The others, Georgia Aquarium and Shedd Aquarium in Chicago, and two SeaWorld locations in California and Texas. The Spanish facility has animal rescue experience. It worked to rescue two whales from an active war zone in Ukraine 2 years ago. The future of the animals at Marineland have been uncertain as the former amusement park faces financial and regulatory hurdles. The U.S.-based Association of Zoos and Aquariums tells CBC News there are still several steps and permits before a rescue can begin, including medical checks to make sure the whales are healthy enough to travel. Lisa Shing, CBC News, Toronto.
1: Well, the TTC is announcing more upcoming closures this week. It's as the Transit Commission prepares for the upcoming World Cup. Nama Weingarten has the details.
7: If you're planning to take Line 1 this week, maybe don't. The TTC saying the line between Sheppard West and St. George stations will close early at midnight until Friday. Then it'll be closed the whole day Sunday, with single-line operations between Lawrence West and Wilson on Monday. There'll be shuttle buses, but commuters like Joyce Arthur are still upset.
8: I'm 77 and I gave up my car, so I rely on it.
7: The closures are to remove four reduced speed zones along the line, areas where trains need to slow down because the tracks need repairs. TTC CEO Mandeep Lally says 10 months ago there were nearly 30 of these slow zones. Now there's just six.
9: That's real progress.
7: Removing them will ideally make the commute faster and reduce maintenance backlogs, with the hopes the thousands of visitors coming for the World Cup will have something good to say about our transit system. Advocate Steve Monroe wants to see the reduction stick around. He's been snapshotting these slow zone maps for years.
10: 2 years worth of watching this map, we're used to them popping back up.
7: The TTC's CEO says the temporary inconvenience is also meant to help Torontonians in the long term. Nama Weingarten, CBC News, Toronto.
1: And that is a look at what is making news in Toronto this hour. I'm Natalie Collada. Your time right now, coming up to 5:35.
0: Thank you so much, Natalie. You are listening to Here and Now on CBC Radio 1. I'm Nat Nanwa, sitting in for Farah Morali. The time right now is just about 5:35. And still to come in this half hour, it's the classic immigrant story. Skilled professionals coming to Canada and not being able to land a job because it's too hard to get accredited. Well, we talked to Daniel Bernhardt from the Institute for Canadian Citizenship about this and potential solutions to this problem. That conversation will be coming to you in a matter of moments. But first, here's Kevin with a look at traffic. Kevin, how are the roads looking?
2: Yeah, I got a couple of big issues that I'm dealing with right now. Nav, southbound 400 at Finch, almost everything is blocked up. Three right lane, shoulder two blocked off with a crash. It's typically slow on the southbound side of things, even slower in both directions now because of the visual distraction. Not far from it, eastbound 401 Express at the 400. We have a stall there block in the right lane. A brake light start from south of Pearson. And if you're trying to get yourself in and out of the city on the 404, well, we got a couple of things right now. Right now, northbound at Shepherd, center lane crash. Still waiting to see if that can get moved off to the side. And up at Bloomington, right lane still blocked off with road work. Now, if you are coming out of downtown, still a heavy go from north of the Gardner. Things really slow down once you get yourself closer to Bayview Bloor. Now, the latest on the northbound 400 at Dunlop, would you believe that crash still appears to be blocking the left lane there.
0: Wow.
2: Yeah, long-standing issues. In town on city streets, more recently, Goreway north of the 407, reports of a crash there. Take it slow.
0: All right. Thank you so much, Kevin. Now here's Colette Kennedy, our meteorologist, with a look at the weather.
11: And your forecast for tonight, mostly clear skies, a low of 12 degrees. For Wednesday, it's a high. We're headed into the upper 20s, folks, 28 degrees. A lot of sunshine again on Wednesday. Dry conditions prevail, although dry meaning no rain showers. Those will be later on towards the weekend. However, by the time we get to Thursday, the air is going to feel a little less dry and we get a little humidity coming in. So Wednesday night, it's a low of 14, but Thursday, a high of 29 with mostly sunny skies and those Humidex values in the low 30s. Same thing for Friday in terms of how that will feel. A high of 29, a Humidex around 32 or so. And then we get more cloud building on Friday. By Friday night, a chance for some showers. And yes, that does move into our weekend. So shower chances on Saturday, 24 degrees the high. And then on Sunday, a mix of sun and cloud and a few stray showers still possible, a high of 24.
0: All right. Thank you so much, Colette. Now let's switch gears to all things sports. Kevin is back with his sports update. Kevin, let's start things off with a little bit of footy because, again, soccer fever is taking over the city. Canada's men's soccer team had a solid win last night.
12: Chaudière in front of O'Shea. It's Tanya O'Shea for Nelson! 2-0! Jaden Nelson with a goal! Can he make the World Cup squad? He's made an impact in Edmonton tonight, and Canada will get a victory against Uzbekistan.
0: That's so epic.
2: I can just wanted to soak that all in. I wanted the city just to soak that in. This is what I hope the city sounds like in a few weeks, man. But yeah, that was, again, Jonathan Osorio, and as you heard, Jaden Nelson, who both scored as Canada wins 2-0 over Uzbekistan in the World Cup. Tune-up in a way, very rainy, rainy Edmonton pitch. Now, to be expected, Nav, dominating this team is nothing new for this country. A few years back, the temperature was about 20 degrees colder, and the players actually dealt with snow, not rain, but the outcome for Canada's national soccer team in Edmonton was the same as it was a few years ago, beating them, blanking them 2-0, and they did the same thing back in 2021. Now, Team Canada now moves on to Montreal to play its final pre-tournament game against Ireland this coming Friday.
0: I remember that. They were doing snow angels.
2: Yeah,
0: hopefully no snow next
2: week.
0: Yeah,
2: yeah. They were doing a bit of a rain dance, but thankfully they got out the win.
0: Thank you, Kevin. Let's switch to hockey now. Yep. Game one of the Stanley Cup Final happens tonight.
2: Yeah, surprise, surprise. No Canadian teams, no Maple Leafs. Montreal was our last hopeful. Now tonight, the Carolina Hurricanes, they're going to play host to the Vegas Golden Knights. Now, Carolina has to be feeling pretty good, Nav, about their chances. They are, check this out, 12-1 in the postseason. They've only lost once
0: one
2: in
0: game
2: this postseason in what is their first return to the finals since winning back in 2006. Meanwhile, Vegas, they've actually swept the President's Trophy winning Colorado Avalanche, bulldozing their way to a third cup final in just 9 years of existence. So they haven't even been around as a hockey franchise for a decade, and they've already been to the show three times. Leafs, are you listening? Game one of the Stanley Cup final goes underway tonight. Carolina, Vegas. Yes, no Leafs, no Montreal. Puck drop at 8.
0: I saw a lot of Leafs fans on the train yesterday.
2: Yeah?
0: Yeah, we'll find out
2: with their heads down
0: a bit later.
2: Most likely.
0: Possibly. Oh. Let's go from the hockey rink now to the tennis court. Canada continues to do well at the French Open.
2: Yeah, Canada can hold their head up there. Canada's Gabrielle Dabrowski and Brazil's Luisa Stefani have done it again, winning in straight sets, 6-4, 7-5 in quarterfinal play at Roland Garros. So they will move on to the semis. Toronto's Victoria Mboko, check her out. Not the only youngster on the rise. I want to introduce you, and I also want you to watch out for Russian teenager Mira Andreeva. She thumped veteran Sorina Krista in straight sets at the French Open. And let me tell you, without even giving you the stats, let's just fair to say it was not even close, Nav. She will now move on to face someone in the semis. We don't know exactly who she will be facing, but I guarantee it will be a Ukrainian. Andreeva will now take on the winner of an all-Ukrainian contest between Alina Sletvina and Martina Kuchtik. They'll be facing off to see who's going to take on the teenager. I don't know if I would want to be going up against an overzealous
0: Seriously,
2: teenager right now.
0: Wow. Yeah. So many young prodigies in tennis
2: Getting them done. Even Serena Williams says, you know what? I know where the stars are aligned. I'm going to line myself up with them as she makes a return back to tennis. So looking
0: forward to
2: that,
0: too. Dusting off the racket to hang out with Victoria Mboko. You can't get mad at that.
2: Nope.
0: Let's finish things up now with some baseball. The Toronto Blue Jays are back in action in Atlanta.
2: Yeah, they got to dust off their gloves, Nav. They took a day off of work, so they're getting back at it. They're in hot Atlanta to take on a very red-hot league-leading Braves in the opening of a three-game series. Now, Toronto comes in after a day off looking to snap a two-game skid. Now, they actually did split their weekend series, so you know they've been doing pretty good, even though they've dropped two as of late. Now, Kevin Gausman looks to right the ship. He will get the start for the Jays, while the Braves counter with Bryce Elder. Nav, this should be a good pitching duel. Jays, Braves, first pitch, 7:15 tonight.
0: All right, a lot to keep up with in the sports world, Kevin, and we always appreciate you your updates. Thank you so much. You're listening to Here and Now. I'm Nav Nanwa, sitting in for Farah Morale. You know, June is going to go down as the month to remember for 2026. There's so much happening, including Pride, which marks 45 years, which we mentioned earlier. Not to mention FIFA, North by Northeast, and Luminato, which marks its 20th anniversary. To celebrate Luminato's anniversary, Toronto R&B artist Divine Brown has created a theatrical and musical show called Lovin' You, the Minnie Riperton story. Wow, I definitely want to check that one out. The show celebrates the life and lasting musical impact of the legendary soul singer Minnie Riperton. Let's play a Minnie Riperton classic right now. This is Memory Lane.

0: Kev, I swear, I can listen to Minnie Riperton forever. Yeah. That is Memory Lane, a classic from 1979. Toronto R&B artist Divine Brown has created a theatrical and musical show called Lovin' You, the Minnie Riperton Story. It makes its premiere at Luminato on June 13th. Luminato actually marks 20 years this year. That song actually, Kev, because I know you're a hip-hop head, has been sampled by the likes of Jay-Z, Junior Mafia, Ice Cube. I think you and I were talking about how Tribe Called Quest samples a lot of Minnie Riperton. Wow.
1: Oh, yeah. Great, great artist. And it's just great to see your music living on in other genres. So that's amazing, too.
0: Shouts to Divine Brown. Can you take us down memory lane? If I could say it properly today. Oh. That's when you know it's the end of the show when I just start mumbling. How are the lanes looking?
1: There you go.
0: In traffic.
1: Well, we've got quite a few lanes that are actually blocked up because of this crash. The latest on the southbound 400 at Finch. Last time we spoke, Nav, I said 3 right lanes in the shoulder. Make that 4 right lanes. I'm not sure how much more real estate we got left out there on the 400, but safe to say it is a slow go in both directions. This also being a visual distraction for motorists on the northbound side of things. Yeah, big crash there as you make your way back into the city. Westbound 401 Express at Victoria Park, a crash there too. This one, a little less lanes blocked. Only 1 right lane and shoulder taken out here. On the eastbound side of things, sticking with the Express at the 400, a stall, and it has your right lane blocked. About an hour ago, I got reports of a crash on the northbound 404 at Shepherd. It came in blocking the center lane. I have not had an update from MTO just yet. Kind of been busy checking these routes. I had to make a trip out to Ottawa to cover the roads there for a hot second. So yeah, I would love an update, but at last check, northbound 404 at Shepherd, center lane blocked off with the crash. Heavy delays in behind it all the way back down to Bayview Bloor if you're looking to get yourself out of downtown. And northbound 404 at Bloomington, road work there continues to block the right lane. Real quickly, in town on city streets, hearing of a crash at Gorway just north of the 407. Not actually a crash. It's actually a working fire that the crews are looking to knock down. Nav?
0: It's the classic immigrant story. Skilled professionals coming to Canada and not being able to land a job in their field because it's too hard to get accredited here. There's too many doctors, nurses, and engineers, and for example, having their education and skills wasted. That's the viewpoint of many people, including our next guest. Daniel Bernhard is the CEO of the Institute for Canadian Citizenship, a national charity aimed at helping immigrants get settled. His organization has just put out a report called Ready to Contribute, How a Fair Licensing Act Can Put Immigrants' Talents to Full Use for Canada. Daniel, hello.
2: Hello.
0: So in a headline, what's this report advocating for?
2: Well, you mentioned that it's a tale as old as time. The immigrant doctor drives a taxi. It's become cliche. I think, though, that cliche is also an embarrassment to Canada and a real vulnerability. We have people who are here who are able to contribute skills that we really need. That doctor driving a taxi. We have 6.5 million Canadians who have no family doctor. We have emergency rooms that regularly close on evenings and weekends. We are in no position to be rejecting qualified help. And so what we are doing today is trying to present a new solution to this problem that can succeed where others fail and is have failed rather in the past, and is designed to solve this accreditation discrimination problem in all professions across all provinces at the same time. Canadians need this help. It's time for a comprehensive solution, and we're trying to offer one today.
0: Which professions are we talking about here? Because you mentioned doctors and nurses. Is it just healthcare, or are you looking at other professions as well?
2: We're looking at all regulated professions where you require a license to practice. And the reason that we're talking about this is that our approach is not based on the federal government or anybody else telling doctors in Ontario what it does or doesn't take to become a doctor. It's about setting standards for the evaluation of immigrants' credentials and capabilities. Is the test fair? Is it the same sort of thing that you'd ask Canadians to do? Does it include unnecessary things, or is it designed to assess your ability to practice safely? If the colleges can demonstrate that, then they would be compliant. So it's a set of standards that's very transferable. And this is the approach, by the way, that the Canada Health Act uses. It's the same approach as the Affordable Child Care Agreement. So it's a tried and true pathway to reform and to coordinated reform across Canada. We think it's now time to apply this template to credential recognition so we stop wasting talent we so desperately need.
0: What are the current obstacles to skilled immigrants getting jobs in their chosen professions here in Canada?
2: I don't know how many tears in a bottle of gin, Nav. There's quite a few. I can start with the most absurd ones. I mean, I've heard from engineers, for example, who were told that they needed Canadian work experience in order to get a license, but then needed a license in order to get the work experience. But even something like having to rely on so many written exams. To be a journalist, you need to graduate high school. But if I asked you to write your grade 12 high school calculus exam today, I think there's a good chance you'd fail. I would. But that doesn't mean that we didn't deserve to graduate. It just means it's a test for the wrong thing. Similarly, if someone has been a surgeon for 10 years, even Canadian surgeons would not pass their medical school exam. So that's the wrong test. The right test is making sure they can perform surgery properly. So we're looking at models like the one in Nova Scotia, for example, which has reduced the accreditation time for foreign trained doctors down to 3 months. And what they do is really simple. They put the immigrant doctor into a clinical setting right away under the supervision of a Canadian doctor who can tell pretty quickly if they know what they're doing. And they do that for a few months, and then we can know whether they meet our high standards or not. That's the kind of thing that we're talking about across professions. Evaluate whether someone can actually do the thing. Don't throw any more nonsense and red tape that keeps them out of the workforce when they're otherwise qualified.
0: Now, Daniel, many might say it's easier said than done. So why is this plan realistic?
2: Well, we've learned from the tobacco industry, for example, over the years that the statement, it's complicated, is often an excuse for inaction. I think that this is, to some extent, easier said than done. Everything is. But like I said earlier, the Canada Health Act functions in a similar way to what we're proposing. The child care agreements, the housing accelerator, this has been done before. And there's no reason why it can't be done again in this context. But frankly, I also just refuse to accept, and I think Canadians should refuse to accept, that this talent is going to waste. We live in a country now where 34% of emergency rooms have closed over the last 5 years because of a lack of staff. And yet we have tens of thousands of staff who otherwise qualified immigrants who are available and prevented from working. This report shows that if the immigrant overqualification rate were to fall to the Canadian average, we would add 16,000 doctors and 27,000 nurses to the Canadian workforce without growing the population. We are also now getting much older, much faster. There are 1.5 million people in Canada over the age of 80, but the first baby boomers turn 80 this year. Within 5 years, there's going to be at least 500,000 more octogenarians. We already have huge delays in the healthcare system. We are in no position to be refusing qualified help. So I think we're now realizing this is not about compassion for immigrants. It's about Canada's self-interest. And if these people are qualified, it is in our interest to find out as quickly and inexpensively as possible so that we can put them to work using the skills that we selected them for in the immigration process to begin with. That's really the key here. This is about Canada's well-being.
0: Just lastly, Daniel, you kind of alluded to it earlier, but what could Canada learn from other countries about getting immigrants licensed and integrated into their chosen professions?
2: I mentioned the Nova Scotia Practice Ready Assessment. There's a similar model in Australia, for example. And I spoke to a doctor recently who's in Sri Lanka. She doesn't only work in an emergency department. She runs an emergency department. And she was going to come to Canada, but when she saw what the licensing process was going to look like in Ontario in particular, she decided to look elsewhere. In Australia, she can write a multiple choice test and then be working under clinical supervision within 6 months, earning money and practicing, keeping her skills sharp while she's evaluated, and be able to practice exclusively on her own within 2 years. And she is now choosing to bring her skills to Australia to heal those patients instead of ours. So this is now a competitive process. If we're not willing to get our act together and streamline things, then we will lose out on this talent to other countries that do. And I think that's those are the stakes now that we face.
0: Daniel, a lot to consider here. Thank you so much for your time.
2: Thank you, Neff.
0: Daniel Bernhard is the CEO of the Institute for Canadian Citizenship.

0: Ukraine's president is warning Russia may launch another massive airstrike tonight. That's after at least 22 people were killed and more than 100 injured in an aerial attack overnight, one of the largest of the war. Senior international correspondent Margaret Evans reports.
1: Kyiv overnight. First the sirens and then the explosions. Fear. Delivered courtesy of Russia. Hardly new after 4 years of war, but the scale of Moscow's recent attacks is. More than 650 drones and 73 missiles targeted Ukrainian cities overnight, driving thousands in the capital underground to the subways in search of safety and comfort. People spread out on blankets and yoga mats and folding chairs, hoping for sleep. It's really scary to stay at home, said Valeria Navachenko. I only dream the war will end soon, she says, but I've lost all hope. It's difficult, both mentally and physically, said Anna Kershpenska, holding her cat in her arms, because you'd like to wake up peacefully in the morning, have a cup of coffee, she says. But mornings are for the aftermath and the counting of the dead. At least 22 people killed in the latest wave, most in Dnipro. Muted grief, heavy in the air, as crowds part to let rescue workers carry black body bags out of the wreckage of a residential apartment building. An 8-year-old boy is reportedly amongst the dead. Kremlin spokesman Dmitry Peskov said the strikes against what he called military infrastructure were a systematic response to what he said was a deliberate